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Hope you get inspiration from these stories we share today. Once again, this is Kwentuhang Pilipino, brought to you by DPCI. No goodbyes. Instead, we say, see you next time in the next episode. Ciao!

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0: did manage to keep a sort of unity when it comes to FIFA votes. That said, I think this is going to be really interesting. I think Miguel is right. I think UEFA is going to be able to ramp up so much pressure on Infantino that we won't even get to a vote several months down the line. But if it does get there, can sort of UEFA and that coalition pick apart a few African federations that maybe aren't so happy with Infantino and his allies? I can tell you that right now, the country where I'm in right now, in Algeria, there's a huge rivalry with Morocco, and Gianni Infantino's right-hand man is the head of the Moroccan Football Federation, Pouzi Lekja. So Algeria oftentimes has felt like they've been sort of bullied when it comes to TAF affairs and FIFA affairs as well. So could they maybe get the Algerian vote? And Algeria is very influential in Tunisia as well. I think that's going to be some of the scheming that's going on in the future months, again, if we get that far. But I don't anticipate us doing so.
1: Yeah, let us see how this story continues to because Sophie, was only a few months ago we were talking, a few weeks ago, wasn't it, about what was going on in the pitch, US, another great World Cup. In the US itself, when you speak to people there, are they surprised about how things have moved so quickly?
2: I don't think so, because, you know, I think US football fans, the ones that have been engaged in the game for a while, they're no fools. They understand and they know what FIFA is about. And, you know, US fans in particular pay huge attention to the World Cup. And from, you go to Russia and Qatar and, you know, which particular countries were given the World Cup to host, you know, they follow the game, they follow the stories, and they follow the potential, you know, wrongdoings. I think here, and I don't know if Miguel will agree and stuff, I feel like UEFA hold the key to everything here. Every movement, every change needs a leader. And I know UEFA had its own issues with the Super League, but I think it's going to be down to UEFA to be the driver and the leader.
1: Sophie there, ending that conversation. We heard from Miguel and Maher earlier as well. That conversation about FIFA will continue here across the BBC World Service. We will continue to bring you all the latest developments on the future of Gianni Infantino. So we could have a big announcement regarding FIFA, who knows, in the next month or so. Let's talk about the big announcement that we have had from one of the biggest pop stars on this planet.

0: That, of course, is Ariana Grande, who has announced she will take a break from public appearances after the end of her current tour. Grande's physical appearance and health have been the topic of speculation in recent years, and a representative for her said the scrutiny had been endless and ongoing. It has increased since the release of her latest album, Petal, last week. She was going to appear in a musical here in London. Let's find out a bit more. George Griffiths has written a book about Ariana Grande named Ariana Grande, Her Life and Music, Era by Era. And I suppose, George, thanks so much for joining us on Outside Source. We're entering a slightly new era of her career here once again with this announcement.
1: Yes, hello. Thank you for having me on. Yeah, it's very big news. Obviously, this is the first time that she's ever taken a break from public life that she's actually had to announce beforehand. So it's kind of unprecedented for a celebrity of her magnitude as well to make this announcement and stop basically working for however long.
0: I think that's a really important point that you make there, isn't it? Because, you know, she is in the top tier, isn't she, of global pop stars. She's somebody who's been in our lives for such a long period of time, from that period at Nickelodeon. So when this announcement came, you follow her closely, were you surprised?
1: To say I was surprised would be a bit of a overestimation. I don't think I was surprised, but I think I was more glad that she kind of realised that now was the time to take a break, because I think Ariana Grande, like you said, has been a lightning rod for media conversation and controversy throughout all of her career, especially when she started releasing music. But I think this is one of the only times where the speculation and the scrutiny has kind of outweighed the output of her creativity. Like, people are talking about this more than they're talking about the new album or the new tour.
0: You say there, you know, this lightning rod that she has been around speculation. Why is that? And what sort of speculation have people been talking about?
1: Yeah, I think, well, I mean, for any young woman in the public eye, I think because she's been public-facing as a celebrity since she was a teenager, you saw the same thing happen with Miley Cyrus, obviously, with Selena Gomez. I think people see an attachment to

0: Ariana Grande as kind of someone that they know and they have a very parasocial relationship to. And the scrutiny and the controversy is mostly figured around her personal life and her personal relationships, which she, in kind of a bold and brilliant move, then decided to write music about. And I think that's why she became, like you said, one of the biggest pop stars of her generation, one of the biggest pop stars in the world now, was because she was able to merge public scrutiny and the things that the media were saying about her and create hits out to them. But I don't think this is a situation that necessarily begets that anymore. Mm.
1: Because in her new album, Petal, she sort of tackled some of that, didn't she?
0: Yeah, 100%. And I think Petal is a very angry album. I know Ariana herself called it a feral body of work. And it kind of, I think of it as a sister album to her last record, Eternal Sunshine, which was definitely a concept album about the breakdown of her marriage. And Petal is, I think, a comment on the breakdown of her relationship with her Wicked co-star, Ethan Slater. But she mixes in really pointed messages about her relationship with the media and in fame in general. So I think she sounds fed up on the album of all the noise going on around her.
1: You know, something surprised me when we were sort of looking at the story a bit earlier upstairs. Well, she's been around for so long, but she's still only 33, isn't she?
0: Yes.
1: And in terms of what this means, her break from public appearances at the end of this current tour, do we know how long that might be?
0: So we know that she's pulled out of Sunday in the Park with George, which was obviously going to happen next summer at the Barbican. Mm,
1: that was the musical she was in, wasn't it?
0: Yeah, the Sondheim musical with Jonathan Bailey. So she's pulled out of that and they're announcing new casting ASAP, I think. She does have a film out this winter. She's in The Fockers in Law, which is a sequel to Meet the Parents with Ben Stiller and Robert De Niro. That's the only scheduled commitment she has, really, and the only thing that she's filmed. But of course, she could skip press and promo for that entirely now that she's announced break.
1: You have followed her life very closely. There are lots of other people, including my daughter, I can tell you, who follow her life pretty closely as well. What sort of reaction have we had from them today?
0: I think the fans are just very concerned for, like, obviously she's their idol, she's their favourite person in the world, and I think there's a concern and care not just for their favourite artist, but for her as a person. And I think everyone is very rallying around her would be the word that I would use, and trying to stop unnecessary speculation.
1: There's a lot of focus on this, isn't she? Because she is one of the world's big stars on the screen, also with her own music. But look, it's not a bad thing, isn't it? You know, we all sometimes it all gets a bit too stressful for us work. It's quite a good thing to walk away for a while, isn't it?
0: Yeah, 100%. And like I said before, Ariana Grande has not taken a break. Like, from debuting with her first album in 2013, I think the only time that she said that she was going to take a break was after the Manchester terrorist attack. But she was still at work 2 weeks later organising the One Love Manchester concert and visiting victims' families. So she, apart from lockdown and the coronavirus pandemic, she hasn't really had a chance to stop and take stock and really rest. She's released two albums in very quick succession in the last 2 years. She starred in two films, one of which she was Oscar nominated for. So she's technically more famous than ever, I would say. So now it feels the right time to take a step back from the spotlight for her, definitely.
1: George Griffiths there. Thank you so much for joining us. Who has written a book about Ariana Grande, named Ariana Grande, Her Life and Music, Era by Era. Could this be a new era for Ariana Grande? Will George have to update his book? We will have to wait and find out for that. That is it for this edition of Outside Source. We'll be back same time, same place tomorrow.
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5: Coming up, it's Outlook on the BBC World Service with me, Mubeen Azhar. One afternoon.

0: in Guiana, Brazil, Odison Ferreira dropped by to see his brother, a scrapyard owner, who proudly showed off his latest purchase, a silver steel capsule.
1: There was a tiny opening on one part of the device that emitted a very mesmerizing, very attractive light. Family members and neighbors who saw it at night wanted to take a piece home because they said it was truly beautiful at night.
0: The glowing capsule quickly became the center of everyone's attention. That's until word spread that this beautiful light was dangerously radioactive.
1: I hadn't seen the TV news or the papers the night before, so I went to work as usual, completely unaware. My brother sent me a message saying, "Seek help. The material you touched at the house is radioactive."
0: Odison found himself at the center of a disaster, turning his life on its head. That's after the news.
2: BBC News with Moira Alderson. Russian officials say a Ukrainian drone has killed at least 7 people at a beach resort in the Krasnodar region, including 3 children. Regional authorities said about 40 other people were injured. There's been no comment from Ukraine. Our Russia editor, Steve Rosenberg, says there's been no comment from the Russian leader, Vladimir Putin.
3: We have seen Vladimir Putin. He made an appearance in Siberia at a youth event, which was quite interesting because the audience of young people was chanting, "Putin, Putin." And this is exactly the kind of image the Kremlin wants to portray. But the fact is that these long-range Ukrainian strikes are putting the Russian president under considerable pressure, particularly, I think, the strikes on oil refineries and on warehouses belonging to the Russian retail giant Wildberries.
2: 2 car makers in Romania have temporarily halted production as the country experiences electricity supply problems amid a heatwave and a drought, with the Danube River running at its lowest level in decades. The Prime Minister described the decisions by Ford and Dacia, which is owned by Renault, as voluntary. Both Romania and neighbouring Hungary are increasingly having to rely on imports of power. Hungary says its only nuclear power plant may be able to generate electricity for just 2 more days. Prime Minister Péter Modrs said the situation was critical.
4: We must constantly monitor the energy balance hour by hour, and if necessary, if reducing voluntary consumption by large companies, industrial consumers, isn't enough, we must intervene immediately and enforce a mandatory reduction, or worse, a shutdown for certain industrial consumers. This is a huge responsibility.
2: Amazon's market value has gone past $3 trillion for the first time in the company's history. It joins an elite group of just 5 tech giants to have reached the milestone. Our business correspondent Samira Hussain reports.
5: The market is full of companies that are spending eye-watering sums of money investing in artificial intelligence. Amazon appears to also be making money from the new technology. The American tech company has poured tens of billions of dollars into AI, making massive investments in building custom AI chips and scaling up data center infrastructure. According to financial filings released last week, Amazon said revenue from its cloud computing services jumped 35% last year.
2: President Trump has accused Iran's leaders of lying after Tehran dismissed his claim that new talks between the two sides were set to begin. In a social media post, Mr. Trump said the Iranian leadership was unbelievably duplicitous and again asserted that Tehran had all but begged for talks. Earlier, Iran's foreign ministry spokesman said there were currently no negotiations underway between the two countries. World News from the BBC. At least 18 people are reported to have been killed in attacks by gunmen in northwestern Nigeria. In Zamfara state, residents say the attackers overran a military outpost before abducting more than 100 villagers. Women were later released, but about 52 men are reportedly still being held. The English Football Association is set to become the latest governing body to withdraw support for Gianni Infantino's bid for re-election as head of FIFA. Wales and Finland have already dropped their support, while the European Football Confederation, UEFA, is threatening legal action against him. Mr. Infantino is under pressure because of his abandoned plan to sell stakes in the World Cup and other tournaments. The UEFA vice president, Laura McAllister, says FIFA needs a new leader.
6: This is a big moment in the history of football, make no mistake. We cannot keep dealing with fires. We cannot keep putting out fires because of unilateral plans from the likes of the leadership of FIFA. That doesn't put football in the right place. It doesn't allow us to develop the game for everybody. So I really hope now that

0: we can have a change in leadership next year.
1: The authorities in Kosovo believe they've discovered a second mass grave just days after excavation began at a nearby site believed to contain the remains of victims of the independence war of the late 1990s. The remains of at least four individuals are believed to have been found at the new site. The war between Serbian forces and Kosovan separatists left an estimated 13,000 people dead or missing, mostly ethnic Albanians. It's emerged that two of the people who died in a shopping mall explosion in Japan after an earthquake had been sent back into the building to secure cash. A manager at the Habita General Goods Store in Kumamoto instructed the employees to go back into the Aeon Mall to move money from a cash register into a safe. The company has since apologised. 38 people were killed in the quake last week. BBC News.
2: Hello, you're with Outlook from the BBC World Service with me, Mubeen Azhar. In 1987, this theme was played across Brazil each night before the evening news, an attempt by the government to rally support for the city of Goiânia after what is still known as the most difficult chapter in its recent history, a place of lush green spaces, cowboy culture and strong family ties. It's where Odisson Ferreira grew up, in a neighborhood where everyone knew each other. Nearly four decades ago, Odisson and his family found themselves at the center of a contamination incident involving a radiotherapy machine containing cesium-137. For those of us not versed in the intricacies of nuclear sciences, cesium-137 is highly radioactive. It's dangerous, even deadly, as the people of Goiânia would come to know. What Odisson witnessed sparked panic, threatened life, and eventually changed laws. He spent much of his time since then trying to raise awareness about what happened, mainly because he believes it should never be allowed to happen again. But today's story starts at home, in Odisson's large, extended and tight-knit family.
3: A gente é uma família que sempre gostou de fazer churrasquinho no final de semana.
4: We're the kind of family that loves a weekend barbecue. We always have a birthday to celebrate, but sometimes it being a Sunday was enough to gather and throw a party.
3: Que é de juntar a família no final de semana, geralmente no domingo a gente fazia.
2: Quite early on, you became really interested in cars and vehicles more broadly. First, just looking at them, and then interested in possibly having vehicles or involvement in vehicles as some kind of career. Tell me how that started.
3: Quando criança, a gente morava em uma cidade pequenininha e tinha uma olaria, que é uma fábrica de tijolos.
4: When I was a child, we lived in a tiny town that had a brickyard, a place where bricks are made. I used to watch those heavy trucks groaning as they climbed up the hills. To me, that engine noise was a beautiful sound. I was fascinated by it, and I grew up telling my mother, I'm going to be a truck driver when I grow up. That's when I fell in love with trucks when I was just 6 or 7 years old.
3: Foi que eu comecei a me apaixonar por caminhão.
2: So, Odisson got his license and worked as a truck driver for much of the 80s. When his wife became pregnant, he swapped trucks for buses, hoping to earn a better living. Then, on the 13th of September, 1987, as Odisson drove his bus through Goiânia, carrying hundreds of passengers through the arteries of the city, in another part of town, two waste pickers went inside an abandoned medical clinic looking for scrap metal that they could sell. There, they found a heavy stainless steel canister. It was part of a radiotherapy machine, and it looked valuable. They took it home and began trying to dismantle it. Later that evening, they managed to prise it open, unknowingly exposing a glowing blue substance. Both men began to feel sick. They didn't know it, but the blue powder was radioactive, and now they'd been exposed. A few days later, they sold the damaged canister to a local scrapyard owner, Devair Ferreira. That's Odisson's older brother. And 4 days after that, when Odisson finished a shift, he went to visit his brother.
3: No dia 22, eu fui fazer uma visita a ele, porque já alguns dias eu não o visitava.
4: On the 22nd, I went to visit him, as I hadn't seen him for a few days. I arrived at his place, and he showed me

0: the object, which, according to him, looked very beautiful at night. There was a tiny opening on one part of the device that emitted a very mesmerizing, very attractive light. I was curious enough to pick up a tiny fragment, about half the size of a grain of rice, and place it here in the palm of my hand, and began picking at it. It crumbled right away and turned into little pieces. I told him it had no structure integrity, that it was useless, and that he could just throw it away.
1: I'm interested in this idea of your brother wanting to bring this home. Was it because it had this element of beauty?
2: O que chamou a atenção foi a luz, né? Porque ele tinha, ele criou uma frase, ele disse assim: "Me apaixonei pelo brilho da morte."
0: What caught his attention was the light. He even coined a phrase saying, "I fell in love with the glow of death."
2: Agora, o objeto, ele comprou porque ele vivia daquilo, né? Ele vivia.
0: As for the object itself, he bought it because that was his livelihood. He made a living buying and reselling recyclable materials. He was even interested in turning it into a gemstone for a ring to give to his wife. Family members and neighbors who saw it at night wanted to take a piece home to show their families, you know, because they said it was truly beautiful at night, but I didn't see any beauty in it.
1: By now, it had been over a week since Odison's brother, Devair, had had this glowing powder in his home. People were starting to feel unwell. It was his neighbor, a close friend, Santana Nunes, who raised the alarm.
0: And she pointed something out to Maria Gabriela, my brother's wife.
2: A partir do dia 18, quando aquele objeto chegou naquela casa, as pessoas começaram a adoecer.
0: That from the 18th, when the object arrived at the house, people began to fall ill.
2: A Maria Gabriela estava doente, a mãe da Maria.
0: Maria Gabriela was sick. Her mother was sick too. And Devair was already ailing.
2: No dia que eu fui lá por ele, estava com a cor bem escura, né, muito mais do que ele era normalmente.
0: The day I went to see him, his skin was much darker than his usual complexion.
2: Deve ser o causador todo esse problema de vocês.
0: So it was Santana who drew Maria's attention to this, saying, "Look, this object must be the cause of all your problems."
2: Todos nós estamos adoecendo.
0: Because it was right after you bought it that people, our neighbors, all of us, started getting sick.
2: Leva isso para vigilância sanitária.
0: You should take it to the health authorities.
1: When it was taken to health surveillance, what did you find out?
2: Na segunda-feira, né? Ela chegou naquele.
0: So this happened on Monday 28th. Maria Gabriela arrived at the facility. But the staff didn't have any equipment to detect what the object was. Since there were no markings on it either, the technicians and doctors at the public agency had no way of identifying it. So it sat there in the courtyard, on a chair, throughout the afternoon and night. On Tuesday morning, a doctor called a visiting technician who got hold of a radiation detector and noticed something was wrong. The device registered extremely high radiation levels, and he was alarmed by the high reading even at the distance from the building. So he swapped the device, assuming the first one was faulty. But the second device registered the same high radiation levels. That was when they discovered the object was radioactive.
1: When you first hear the phrase radioactive material, what was your response? Did your heart sink?
2: Olha, ano antes, né, ano e meio antes, né, aconteceu, tinha acontecido o acidente de Chernobyl.
0: You see, the Chernobyl accident had happened a year and a half earlier in Soviet Ukraine.
2: Radioativo, eu pensei, pronto, né, estamos todo mundo enrolado, né, estamos todo mundo a ponto de morrer.
0: So when we heard the words radioactive material, I thought, that's it. We're all in deep trouble. We're all about to die.
2: Foi aí que a gente acordou para a gravidade.
0: That was when the gravity of the situation really hit us. But I only found out that it was radioactive material on the 30th, 8 days after I saw it.
2: Eu, como eu trabalhava, eu era motorista de ônibus, eu começava muito cedo.
0: Since I worked as a bus driver, I started my shift very early. I hadn't seen the TV news or the papers.

0: the night before.
1: Então, fui trabalhar normalmente, como de costume, e não sabia, ao meio-dia daquele dia, do dia 30
0: so
1: de
0: I went
1: setembro,
0: to work as usual, completely unaware. On the 30th, my brother sent me a message saying, seek help, the material you touched at the house is radioactive.
1: Foi aí que eu conheci o efeito do problema.
0: That's when I realized the full impact of the problem.
2: It had taken Odison 8 days to learn the tiny fragment he held in the palm of his hand, no bigger than a grain of rice, was radioactive and really dangerous. By then, 56 members of his extended family had touched it and come close to it too. Those believed to have received the highest doses of radiation, including his brother, Devier, and his sister-in-law, Maria Gabriela, were admitted to hospital. The city of Goiânia was in a state of emergency. This was an unprecedented event that no one was prepared for. Odison was ordered to join more than 100,000 residents who were called into the Olympic Stadium, where medics began screening people for contamination. There were so many questions. Who had been exposed and what were the implications? Was there an antidote? And what did this mean for their futures? In the rush to find answers, people did just as they were told.
1: Assim que a gente foi monitorado, eu fui levado para dentro do campo, para dentro dos vestiários do estádio.
0: Right after we were monitored, I was taken onto the field and into the stadium locker rooms.
1: E ali a gente recebia um banho. Esse banho, ele era composto por material, hidróxido de alumínio.
0: There, we were scrubbed down with this liquid containing aluminium hydroxide and a Russian medication at the time that had also been used for decontamination at Chernobyl, all dissolved in water with vinegar and a few other ingredients.
1: E uma pessoa com uma vassoura, vassoura de pelo, ela esfregava a gente.
0: Someone used a soft bristled broom to scrub us down, applying that mixture from the buckets to our bodies. Then another person would come along with a high pressure hose and wash us off. It was just like washing a car.
1: E aí vinha outra pessoa, um técnico, media a radiação.
0: After that, a technician came over to measure the radiation levels. If they found a spot that was still radioactive, they'd wash and scrub that area again and recheck it. This process continued until I was clear to leave. By the time I stepped out of the locker room, all my clothes had already been discarded into the radioactive waste drum.
1: E o técnico me falou, olha, se você gostar de cerveja, beba bastante cerveja, porque ela é diurética.
0: I was told to drink lots to flush out my system. They told me if I liked beer, I could drink lots of that. So I went to a little bar the next day and did that. Drank lots of beer.
1: Mas infelizmente não me avisou que onde eu colocasse essa urina, não é? Eu iria contaminar.
0: But they didn't warn me that wherever I urinated would be contaminated. So the bathroom in my friend's bar was demolished.
1: Foi contaminado. Onde eu passei, o banheiro dele foi demolido depois. Ele até brincou comigo depois.
0: My friend even joked with me later, saying, look, your visit here was actually a good thing because I got a new bathroom, since they demolished the area and rebuilt it afterwards.
1: Também depois ela reconstruiu. Do dia que eu internei, por exemplo, que foi no dia 3 de outubro,
0: three days later, I was hospitalized and put into isolation. I had wounds on my hands, in particular, a blister on one hand that was huge. And news started coming in about my family's health. In particular, news about my niece Lady.
1: O Ivo, pai dela, no dia 24 de setembro, foi na casa do Devair e ele viu aquilo à noite. Então,
0: her dad had gone to Devair's house and seen the glowing capsule. He picked it up, a small fragment, put it into a matchbox and carried it home in his trouser pocket.
1: Chegando em casa, ele colocou aquilo debaixo do berço da menina e mostrou para, apagou a luz e mostrou para ela que estava nascendo uma cidade debaixo do berço.
0: When he got home, he placed it under Lady's crib, turned off the lights, and showed her how it glowed. Lady was six and played with the shiny fragment and rubbed her hands together and went to the dinner table.
1: A mãe dela tinha acabado de preparar o jantar e tinha ovo cozido.
0: Her mother had just prepared dinner, which included boiled eggs. Lady picked up an egg and with her little hand, obviously still contaminated with radiation, She ate the egg and ingested the radiation along with it.

0: Então, ela morreu no dia 23 de outubro. Foi a primeira vítima fatal.
1: She died
0: Depois, no
1: about a
0: mesmo
1: month
0: dia,
1: later.
0: 23 de
1: She
0: outubro,
1: was the first
0: morreu a tia
1: fatality.
0: dela,
1: Her
0: Maria
1: aunt Maria
0: Gabriela,
1: Gabriela
0: morrida no
1: died
0: dia
1: the same day.
0: 27,
1: Then
0: morreu
1: two
0: o
1: employees
0: Israel
1: from the Vair scrapyard died. All four people died of acute radiation syndrome around a month after the accident was discovered.
0: Morreram de síndrome aguda da radiação. Morreram no dia, ou seja, um mês e pouco depois que o acidente foi descoberto.
2: In this period where members of your family are dying and people in the community are having their homes demolished, you, of course, were in isolation. How was your family and your wife in particular, how was she coping with what was unfolding around her?
0: A minha esposa recebendo discriminação, preconceito dos vizinhos, inclusive.
1: My wife faced discrimination and prejudice from our neighbors. A military police patrol car actually had to be stationed outside our home to protect my family.
0: Quando as pessoas reconheciam ela, descia do ônibus.
1: For instance, whenever she took the bus and people recognized her, they would get off. She would come to visit me, but couldn't get close or enter the hospital. I was on the third floor, so she would call out to me from below, and we would talk. Her down there and me up at the window.
0: E dia eu me preocupei muito porque ela estava com o rosto todo deformado.
1: One day, I was deeply worried because her face was completely distorted and covered in lumps, strange growths that doctor later identified as stress-related.
0: Foram 15, 20 dias de extrema preocupação, de extremo medo.
1: So it was a very sad, terrible time. 15 or 20 days of extreme worry and fear.
0: Os médicos não sabiam o que fazer, a gente não tinha informação.
1: The doctors didn't know what to do, and we had absolutely no information because no one could explain anything. Every question we asked was met with, I don't know, we'll see, only God knows, and so on.
2: Eventually, as December rolled on, you were released just after Christmas. You were released from hospital. Where did you go?
0: A minha casa estava parcialmente demolida.
1: My house had been partially demolished, and my wife, my children, and my sister-in-law, who lived with us, were staying at a shelter.
0: Eu saí do hospital e fui para o albergue.
1: So I joined them there. We returned 3 months later, once the house had been rebuilt.
0: Construído a casa e eu já podia voltar para casa.
2: After that period, how does anyone go about rebuilding their life? You know, was it possible to do normal things like go to work, to have family time? How did you adapt to what was around you?
0: Muito difícil, porque a discriminação, ela era, né, ali, visível. As pessoas corriam da gente, tinha medo da gente.
1: It was very difficult because the discrimination was visible. People would run away from us. They thought we could still be radioactive.
0: Eu cheguei em barzinho depois que eu saí do hospital, bar de amigo, conhecido.
1: After I left the hospital, I went to a small bar owned by an acquaintance and ordered a drink. When I finished, I placed the glass on the counter, he picked it up with a napkin and threw it to the trash.
0: Eu fiquei muito chateado com aquilo.
1: That upset me deeply.
0: Foi muito difícil.
1: That period of reintegration was incredibly hard because no one would accept us.
0: Nós perdemos parentes, perdemos amigos, amigos que de longa data, parentes de outras cidades que correram da gente, tinham medo da gente.
1: We lost relatives and friends. Long-time friends and relatives from other towns would run away from us out of fear.
2: Four people had died and around 250 people were contaminated in the first month, but the ripple effect of the disaster were felt across Brazil. A government-led campaign using the phrase, I love you, Goiânia, was broadcast across radio and television daily, a mark of national solidarity for a city in crisis. In 1996, five people connected to the clinic where the radiotherapy machine had been abandoned received prison sentences of 3 years and 2 months for manslaughter. This was later reduced to community service. 4 years later, the authorities responsible for overseeing the country's nuclear program were ordered to pay compensation to direct and indirect victims of the disaster. Since the accident, laws around the accounting for and disposing of radioactive materials were changed across Brazil and internationally. The accident brought Odisson's career to

0: an abrupt end, but you found new purpose in campaigning for the recognition of the hundreds of victims.
1: Eu sempre lutei, né, pelos direitos das pessoas, pelos direitos dos radioacidentados.
2: I have always fought for people's rights, specifically for the rights of those affected by radiation accidents. I served as president of the Victims Association and represented them for 16 years.
1: Eu fui membro de comitê de pesquisas, né?
2: I participated in research committees so I could ensure people could reclaim their rights and have them guaranteed.
1: Ter os seus direitos garantidos.
0: Next year marks 40 years since the incident that changed Odison's family forever. For him, it's an anniversary he plans to mark by writing his account of the disaster from his small farm 220 kilometers from Goiânia. It's a life he's crafted in the decades since the mysterious blue powder entered his life.
1: Como eu gosto da natureza, né, dos animais lá, eu tenho de tudo, eu tenho pavões, eu tenho vários tipos de animais.
2: I love nature and animals. I have a bit of everything there. Peacocks and various other kinds of animals. It's just my wife and me living there. The rest of the family, my children, visit every now and then. That's the life I'm living. Thank God I'm doing very well.
1: Infelizmente, né, a gente tem que correr atrás, a gente tem que fazer a parte da gente.
2: Unfortunately, you have to go out and make things happen. You have to do your part. I moved to the small farm precisely to try and live a bit more fully.
1: Se já passei de 70 anos, eu preciso aproveitar o resto de vida que eu tenho da forma que eu gosto, né? Que é...
2: I'm over 70 now, so I need to enjoy the rest of my life the way I like, surrounded by animals and nature. I'm a healthy person who is at peace with things, despite everything I've been through. Thank God.
1: Graças a Deus, apesar de todos os problemas que já passei.
0: Thank you so much for sharing that, because for many people, this would become their entire focus and it could result in them having a really negative outlook on the world. When are you expecting to finish the book and how is the process of writing it? How has it been therapeutic in some way?
1: Eu busquei ajuda de pessoas que trabalharam conosco, né? Como, por exemplo, o secretário de saúde da época.
2: I've sought help from people who worked with us, like the secretary of health at the time, the professionals who worked alongside us. So the book will have a scientific angle as well. Specifically for research purposes. We'll pass on, we'll die, but these papers, documents and books will remain for future research, allowing people to find the actual truth from someone who lived through it.
1: Poder buscar realmente a verdade, né, de quem viveu aquilo. Então eu sempre mostrei para minha família, meus amigos.
2: I have always shown my family, my friends and the people I represented, those affected by radiation, that we must fight. We can never shy away from this struggle. Even if we face discrimination or prejudice, we have to rise above it. We must fight for people and ensure that this never happens again, anywhere in the world. No one, anywhere, should have to go through what we experienced.
1: E a gente passou aqui, não precisa que ninguém, em nenhuma parte do mundo, passe por isso.
0: My thanks to Odison Ferreira, survivor of Brazil's 1987 radioactive accident, lifelong campaigner and patriarch of a growing family. His words were translated by Luis Fernando Toledo. We're taking a quick break, but when we're back, the man who wanted to wear a Team GB shirt and represent his country on the international stage. He was in his 50s when he finally did it, and for a sport that many of you may not have heard of, I think bonkers is the right word. That's around the corner. Stick with us.
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8: During the World Cup, many people won't be thinking about the science of things. 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
12: 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It's not laziness. It's actually just circuitry and biology.
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0: In part two of Outlook, meet Neil Squires, the sports fan who dreamed of representing

0: in Team GB, but could never find a sport that fit. That is, until he discovered the obscure game Molky, and a career that could have ended in disaster.
1: I managed to stop a cricket ball with my wrist, which wasn't a great idea. Ended up in A&E with my arm all swollen up, my wrist out of shape, and my Molky career was flashing before my eyes at that point.
0: That's after the World Service News.
2: BBC News with Moira Alderson. Russian officials say a Ukrainian drone has killed at least 7 people on the Black Sea coast of the Krasnodar region, including 3 children. The region's governor said about 40 other people were injured in the strike at a beach resort. 2 car makers in Romania have temporarily halted production as Romania experiences electricity supply problems amid a heatwave and a drought. The Danube River is running at its lowest level in decades. The authorities in Kosovo believe they've discovered a second mass grave just days after excavation began at a nearby site believed to contain the remains of victims of the independence war of the late 1990s. Amazon's market value has gone past $3 trillion for the first time. Amazon joins an elite group of just 5 tech giants to have reached the milestone. At least 18 people, including 4 soldiers, are reported to have been killed in attacks by gunmen in northwestern Nigeria. In Zamfara State, residents say the attackers overran a military outpost before abducting more than 100 villagers. Women were later released. President Trump has accused Iran's leaders of lying after Tehran dismissed his claim that new talks between the two sides were set to begin. He said the Iranian leadership was unbelievably duplicitous and again asserted that Tehran had all but begged for talks. 2 United States senators who've been blocking the confirmation of Todd Blanche as Attorney General now say they will vote to support him. Mr. Blanche has formally rescinded an order setting up a fund to compensate people who were arrested over the assault on the Capitol on January the 6th, 2020. The rate of men taking paternity leave in Japan has risen above 50% for the first time as traditional attitudes to the workplace continue to shift in the country. That's the latest. BBC News.
0: Welcome back to Outlook from the BBC World Service with me, Mubeen Azar. Many of us have childhood dreams of sporting glory or representing our school, our town, or maybe even our country in the sport we love. It is glorious to be the best at something, right? But what if it takes you a few decades to find the right fit? Our next guest is British journalist and longtime sports fanatic Neil Squires, who took until his 50s to find his sporting niche, eventually wearing the Team GB shirt for an obscure game known as Molky. I said Molky, am I pronouncing it right?
1: We use Molky. Most of the people we play against use Molky, but the Finns have a very unusual pronunciation, which, please forgive me, I'll try it. It's Mulka. So I think that's, something a bit more like that. But to us, it's Molky.
0: We'll go for Molky today. For the uninitiated, how would you best describe the game Molky?
1: It is a Finnish Skittles game of skill and strategy and some nerve near the end. If you think of an outdoor version of a game that has a bit of snooker in it, because you've got a pack that is assembled of numbered skittles, wooden skittles, then in your hand you have an item called a tiku, which actually, if you could picture a rolling pin, wooden rolling pin, and you throw this at the pack and disperse them. And then the rest of the game involves playing alternately against your opposition, trying to get your score up to the magic 50, but not exceed it.
0: Growing up in the north of England, Finnish Skittles hadn't exactly been on Neil's radar. But like so many young boys, he was mad about sport and dreamed of excellence. Reality soon kicked in. So he turned to the next best thing, a career in sports journalism, which he managed to ace by eventually becoming chief sports writer at a national newspaper. That all came to a close in his mid-50s when he was unexpectedly made redundant. But thanks to a video message from his son, a Molky-shaped door was about to open.
1: Just before Christmas, 2023, I got a video through from my son, Louis, who was backpacking with his friend Asher in Australia. And there's quite grainy footage late at night somewhere in Queensland of some people, him and his friend and a couple of others, playing this stick game on the street.

0: in Australia. And there was a there's just a small snatch of this video. It sounds like they're having a good time. They had Santa hats on and all sorts. And there's a little note came following it, which just said, "I think you might like this."
1: So when you got the video and this note, I think you might like this, were you familiar with the game at all?
0: You know, as a sports journalist, I thought I had an encyclopedic knowledge of sport. You know, I'd covered a lot of different sports in different places. But Malky, nothing. I hadn't got it at all. So, I ran it past my friends, Graham and Martin, who are both great sports lovers. Graham had actually done a master's in sports history at university. He knew a lot about sport. So did Martin. They'd not got anything either. We just didn't know what it was. And trying to find somewhere in Britain where it was played was also an interesting challenge as well, because the game was so small. But we eventually tracked down a GB Malky Federation, which existed, and we ended up being welcomed in by a eccentric but lovable band of people who showed us their world.
1: How did you make your first Malky set? It was kind of DIY, wasn't it?
0: Yeah, very much, because we didn't seem to be many Malky sets available in the supermarket when we checked it out. So we had to work with what we had. So the Malky Skittles are probably 4 inches high, quite solid bits of birch, finished birch. But all I had in the house, it was a bit like it was some kindling for the fire, which was probably a third of the size. Very thin and blew over in light winds, but we did the best we could. We put some numbers on there with marker pen and had a go indoors, actually in the bedroom. We got the general gist of it from that, and from there, you know, great things followed.
1: What happened to that original kit?
0: Sadly, my wife threw it onto the fire. It was quite a cold cold night, and she wanted to start the fire, so the original Malky set went up in flames, a bit like the ashes, I suppose, for cricket.
1: So it's not going to end up in a museum of legends anytime soon.
0: Sadly not. It's in the bottom of our fireplace.
1: It's very sad ending to that story. Was there a moment of falling in love with this game?
0: I think initially we enjoyed the premise of the game, but we were all competitive in our own way. And going to a competition for the first time in Cambridge, the Cambridge Open, I think that was when we thought that this is for us, because it was, there was a tingle of excitement there. You're going into the unknown. You don't really know if you can cut it at this level, at any level, really.
1: How did things actually turn out at the Cambridge Open?
0: I beat an 8-year-old girl, which I was very proud of, 2-1. We did take a bit of a pasting against the Czech and German international stars. You know, they knew the game better than us. We were taught a bit of a lesson there. So it was a very much an up and down tournament. We didn't go deep into it, but we liked the ambience around it as well. There's a bit of music playing, people having a drink. It's very sociable. And we just loved the whole vibe of the thing.
1: It all sounds fun and it all sounds nice. I think that's an appropriate word to use here, nice. But how do you go from, you know, a win over an 8-year-old girl in Cambridge to you and the team thinking, we really want to supercharge this. We're going to add some rocket fuel here and we want to get to the top of the game. And actually, we're going to end up in Tokyo. How does that work out? What was going on?
0: Well, I guess afterwards there was a bit of a post-Cambridge Open high when, you know, we found out there was this world championship on, first time ever held in Asia, you know, and we sort of giggled and, you know, conversed about the possibility of playing. But, you know, with these things, generally, next day dawns, reality comes round, you know, life intrudes and it just goes away. But with this one, I don't know, there was things going on in all our lives that, you know, just felt like this was a moment, really, that we needed to go and grab it. So we decided to enter and we decided to train, which was an interesting process in itself, given we were training for a very humid Japanese summer. So we sort of put layers and layers of coats on and clothes and tried to

0: play like that, sort of intense heat training, which didn't really help with bending down to pick the skittles up. But anyway, we played anthems while we were playing to try and get the feel of playing a global tournament, and generally just put the hours in. You know, we burnt the midnight oil trying to get better, which we did fractionally, but we were still, you know, we're only 8 months into our journey, and we were taking on people who played all their lives.
1: This A team that you'd assembled was essentially your friends, wasn't it? Is that right?
0: Exactly that. But we had a bit of a hiccup because Charlie, our one of our team members, we'd all gone to school together. So, we, you know, we were together a long time. He had a bit of a hitch with the arrangements for the World Championships. His wife had already booked a boating holiday, so he had to drop out. So we had to run an extensive interview process to find somebody similar who could fill the void, you know, our sort of age group, interests, etc. So we scoured Yorkshire to try and find a man capable of stepping in, and we found that man, Bill Hamilton, who just proved the perfect man for the job. He liked the same things as we did. He was competitive. His granddad had been an excellent Crown Green bowler, so the genes were there. And yeah, he had even less time than us to get to learn the rudiments of it, but he really got stuck into it. He was our attack dog, was Bill.
1: Of course, you would be going to Japan in August, so the summer heat. A lot of people in August in Britain might take a family holiday. They might try to enjoy the summer with their families. How did your families respond to you all heading off to Japan to play Molki?
0: There was, I think, a communal rolling of the eyes from our partners along the lines of, what are you doing? You know, I obviously being made redundant, I had got a small redundancy payout. So, you know, I had to invest it somewhere. And yeah, I think my wife thought, Andrea thought I was having a midlife crisis, but going off to play Molki in Japan, it's better than an affair or buying a Lamborghini, isn't it? So, you know, look on the bright side with that.
1: Can you tell me about training for Japan? Was it smooth sailing, or were there difficult moments?
0: There were some scares on the road to Japan. Injury scares, actually, at our age, you know, things can go wrong. We played a cricket match about a month before we were due to go, and I managed to stop a cricket ball with my wrist, which wasn't a great idea. Ended up in A&E with my arm all swollen up, my wrist out of shape, forearm looking a bit odd as well, and my Molki career was flashing before my eyes at that point, let me tell you. The doctor, he shook his head, and he didn't think it looked good. But amazingly, the X-ray came through as just severe bruising, and I was out of training just for a week. But on the back of that, Martin, my teammate, he also ended up in the same A&E a few days later after being bitten by a horsefly. My Graham, another teammate, he managed to stick his throwing hand fingers together with super glue, which required some treatment as well. So it wasn't plain sailing by any means, but amazingly, we got on the plane together.
1: So all the recoveries happened just in time.
0: Yes, who'd have thought it? I mean, it's fate, isn't it?
1: It's most definitely fate. I'm really glad to hear that. The thing is, I know that in Japan, Molki is a big deal. So when you get there, I mean, realistically, you paint a very kind of haphazard picture of how this was all assembled. Realistically, you were Team GB. You were representing the country. So were you treated like celebrities?
0: That was one of the most peculiar aspects of the whole thing. Yeah, I think because we were the team from Great Britain, there's no others there. We're a bit older than most people there. We were a bit of an oddity. And because of that, I think we attracted quite a lot of attention. A lot of people wanted to play us, to practice against us, maybe to see how bad we were. But also the Japanese media who were covering the tournament, which was a surprise in itself that a Molki tournament would have a media entourage following it. But yeah, we had media duties too. To perform, which obviously being on the other side of that as a journalist was quite an interesting experience. We were pounced on by a Japanese TV crew who were very interested in us, and the end of that interview, they wanted us to inter-

0: to introduce the weatherman on the evening news bulletin. So we had a few goes practicing that, and yeah, we got to do that. So I mean, all in all, it was quite a surreal out of body experience, and that was before the tournament even started.
1: Tell me about the world record on the train. Tell me about that.
0: When Europe's Ryder Cup team used to play in America, they used to go in Concorde back in the days when it flew. You know, it was amazingly fast plane. Once when they went over there, Jose Maria Lazabal, champion golfer, thought he'd have a go at putting a ball along the length of the plane, and he worked out that the ball had gone several miles because the plane was going so fast. So it was recorded as the longest putt in history. So we tried to reenact that on the Shinkansen, the fast bullet train from Tokyo to Hakodate, by playing a game of Malky in a quiet carriage. I hasten to add, you know, there was no one in it. We weren't waking Japanese people up, as we were trying to be good ambassadors. But we rolled our tiku, smashed it into the pack. It was a bit of a disaster, but it basically worked out that we'd thrown this thing several hundred yards. So we claim that as a new world record.
1: Do you think it is actually a world record?
0: I can't imagine anyone else has ever done it, so yes.
1: Okay, that's good enough for me in this moment. How did you feel when the tournament did start and you put on that Team GB T-shirt?
0: Hot. It was awful acrylic material, which we had to buy from the GB Malky Federation. We're quite surprised about that. But anyway, it was great to pull it on. You know, we were following it in the footsteps of giants there, but it really wasn't made for Hakodate in August. It wasn't breathable fabric at all. I think there was a fire risk, to be honest, but we pulled it on anyway. A bit tight, I don't know what that was, but anyway, we wore it with pride, and it is peculiar actually. But you know, there was obviously an element of laughter about the whole thing, but you know, we pulled those jerseys on, we stood there. The entrance to the gates of the tournament, and you know, we gave each other a look, and this was playing for our country at something, however silly it was, we were representing, and that brought with a bit of pressure, tension. All those sportsmen I'd interviewed down the years, you know, blithely just assuming that they'd be fine in their environments, etc. I was suddenly in that environment, and it was an interesting feeling being in the middle of the furnace.
1: Did you feel nervous?
0: I did. But it was a sort of excited nervous as well. I mean, what an opportunity. We're finally doing something like this together across the world. I mean, we've been friends for such a long time, and we'd always been close, but this had really sort of brought us even closer together, this whole shared experience. And to do something like this and to be able to look each other in the eye just as you're about to represent, yeah, that was a wonderful feeling.
1: So you've got to tell me, how did it work out?
0: It was an up and down experience, let's say. We won some, we lost some. But the fact that we actually did win some was quite unbelievable, given that we, you know, where we were starting from. For us, I mean, this was cool runnings with splinters. We were the Jamaican bobsleigh team, really.
1: You said you won some and you lost some. What kind of ranking did you get in the end?
0: We finished 7th out of 13, so you couldn't get any more middle than
1: Really
0: that.
1: in the
0: So,
1: middle.
0: yeah. So I'd say top half. Others might say bottom half. I don't think
1: Top
0: so.
1: half, let's go with that.
0: Yeah.
1: Absolutely. Of course, this is a story about Malky, but it's more than that, isn't it? Because it's about people with an aspiration that perhaps lived entirely different lives and then reconvened as a bunch of friends to fulfill that, you know, childhood dream, really, of representing their country on an international stage. So if there's someone listening, what would you want them to take away from this story?
0: The more I've spoken to people about it, the more I realize that, you know, a lot of people have, you know, crossroads moments in their lives. You know, when there's an opportunity to do something a bit out there, a bit adventurous, a bit silly even, why not take it on? We had the time of our lives.
1: My thanks to Neil Squires. His new book about his experiences is called The Fall and Rise of the Malky Bar Kids. Today's producers were Marcia Vega and Hetzel Bapodra. The program's editor is Muna Zarkon, and I'm Mubin Azar. Outlook is back again tomorrow. From me and the whole team, thanks for listening and take care.
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are now history told by the people who were there. It's Witness History with me, Reena Stanton-Sharma. We're going back 25 years behind the scenes of a Brazilian film which would stun audiences with its unflinching honesty and reshape global cinema.

0: The other three were the team and individual sprints and the 1,000 metres time trial. The four medals came in four successive days. So on the first day since that tremendous run, how is she feeling?
1: Honestly, I just can't believe it. I can't believe it's been an absolute fairy tale games for me, and competing for Wales is one thing, and then coming away on that top step four times is, yeah, it's insane. And I'm just super proud to be Welsh, and I can't believe it's over. It's pretty sad that it's over now.
2: That's about another 4 years now, and hopefully it'll be in India. The thing is, though, you've got plenty more games in you. You're 23, Emma.
1: Yeah, honestly, my first games, I was 19, so 4 years ago, and that for me was a stepping stone into my career, essentially. And now being 23 and coming away with what I've achieved is insane, and I just do it because I love it. And for me, every time I stepped out on that track this week, I just had a smile on my face. I really enjoyed it, and that's what the Commonwealth Games is about. It's something different. You compete for your own country. I only compete for Wales once every 4 years, so... yeah, for me, I'm just going to keep going as long as I can. But the next one in 4 years is hopefully in India. So I'll be looking for that. But for now, I'm just going to take it all in.
2: Coming into these games, did you have a kind of idea in your head of what you could achieve? Did you set yourself targets particularly?
1: I knew I came into it with some good form, but obviously you don't know how the rest of the field's going to stack up. We have such strong nations like Elise Andrews in New Zealand, double Olympic champ. We have my England teammates, Sophie, Katie, Rihanna, my Welsh teammates, Rianne. So there is a lot of us. But I knew I had good form. And for me, the goal was to stand on that top step at least one time to sing the national anthem. And that's what I wanted to achieve. But I did not think I'd be going up there four times, to be honest.
2: There was a lovely moment in an interview yesterday where Gethin, friend of the show, Gethin Jones, who's the chef de mission for Wales at the Commonwealth Games, kind of said, "Oh, by the way, would you be up for carrying the Welsh flag at the closing of the games?" And I mean, that I have no idea what that must feel like. Just try and talk me through it.
1: Last night, it was actually a crazy moment. I was standing there with all the flag bearers and we were just standing together and I was just looking at the flag and it was honestly insane. And for me to get asked to do that, you don't think of that in the moment. But I just couldn't believe that they chose me to do that. And it's a moment I'll remember for the rest of my life.
0: Emma Finucane with the BBC's Rick Edwards. Well, India will be the next Commonwealth Games hosts in Ahmedabad, where Finucane will be looking to defend those titles. So how will India host a Games whose shelf life is always questioned? Shabnam Yunus Jewell has been finding out.
3: Well, Nishat, I don't think India have many concerns about the Games in Ahmedabad in 2030. They'll have learned some lessons from Glasgow, who had a slimmed-down Games but didn't seem to have many problems. It's been pretty much a success. And India, of course, will want to make a big impression with the next one. It'll be the centenary, of course. And I spoke to Raghuram Iyer, CEO of the Commonwealth Games Association of India, about their preparations.
4: The excitement is palpable right now. If you do come down to India and come down to Gujarat, you will see that and feel that for yourself. Very excited, and we sincerely hope that the centenary games that we host reset and reimagine this whole thing for the next 100 years.
3: And what could you tell us about the preparations? Will you be building new stadiums? How many? How's it all going?
4: It's going very well, and the part of, as far as building stadiums and all of that is concerned, it's not specifically either for the Commonwealth or people speaking of the Olympics. That's part of the infrastructure development program that the state has in itself. So, and all of this began 3-4 years before, almost about 5-6 years back, even before any of these discussions were happening. So the infrastructure is very decent. Right now, if you ask me, is the state ready to host the Commonwealth Games? The answer would be yes, because we do have that kind of infrastructure, but then we would want to upgrade it still further. So all of those are the things that are currently going on.
3: So what have you learnt from Glasgow then that you will take back to put into place in India?
4: I think the top two things for me, Shabnam, would be the inclusivity that they have shown, the inclusiveness, which is, even if you look at the volunteer program, for example, which is an extremely important part for the success of the games. And the second thing is sustainability. I think there was, if you look at the fantastic opening ceremony that they put up, I believe it happened at a fraction of a cost of what typically, that they do. And it was as good. I think it did very well on television.
3: I am so looking

0: forward to the Indian one because I know it's going to be full of music and colour. I mean, just tell us, what can people expect? I mean, I'm sure it's going to be one of the best ever.
1: Oh, absolutely. I don't know one of the best ever or not, but we will put our best foot forward. And like you mentioned, it is going to be the music, it's going to be the culture, it's going to be Bollywood, it's going to be dancing, and it's not only going to be sport, but it's going to be an entire entertainment package around the whole thing. And keeping in mind that the two most important stakeholders are the athletes and the fans, and we want to try and give them the best experience that they've ever had.
0: I'm going to be looking forward to seeing which Bollywood stars make it out there. But in terms of the actual sports then, can you tell us, can you confirm which sports are definitely going to be on the bill, especially the ones that we haven't seen here in Glasgow?
1: So I definitely cannot tell you which are the ones that are definitely going to be there, because that's the programme that's still being developed currently. But yes, you know, there are the usual suspects that people talk to us about, you know, whether it's going to be the shooting or the archery or the badminton or the squash. So there are various sports that are currently in discussion. India started doing very well in some of them, some of the sports. So of course, it's, as a host nation, we'd be keen that we have some of those sports. But again, that is not a decision that we make singularly. That's going to be a decision that's going to be along with the Commonwealth Sport, and they have a committee which kind of decides on this.
0: And just finally, how good a chance is this going to be to showcase India ahead of a bid for the Olympics?
1: Like I said, Shamna, these are two totally different things. You know, this has nothing to do with the bid for the Olympics. India has aspirations to be hosting many big, large events, and Commonwealth is one of them. Which we are doing. We've also put our foot in. We're going to be pitching in to be hosting the Asian Games. We've sent in our bid, not exactly bid, but an expression of interest for the 2038 Asian Games. There are many other world championships that we are looking at hosting. So this Commonwealth is one of them, but whatever we do, we want to do it well.
2: That's Raghuram Iyer, CEO of the Commonwealth Games Association of India, with Sport Today's Shabnam Yunus Jewell. And some tennis news for you. Emma Raducanu will miss the US Open tennis, which she won in 2021, as she continues her recovery from a stress fracture. Meanwhile, Serena and Venus Williams have been given a wild card entry for the women's doubles at the Cincinnati Open. That's it for now. More on our sport website, but from me, Nisha Lada, goodbye.
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2: The 2026 Annual General Meeting of the Dunedin Amenities Society will be held on Tuesday the 4th of August at the Bell McEwen Bowling Club Rooms, 31 Bell McEwen Road. The meeting starts at 6pm. Pre-dinner refreshments and light finger food will be served from 5.30 onwards and also following the meeting. A feature of the evening will be a presentation given by Dr. Eva Forster-Garbutt, Manager of Heritage New Zealand. Society members, as well as members of the public who have an interest in preserving and enhancing Dunedin's natural environment and attributes, are welcome to attend. A morning tea to celebrate 15 years of the Breast Room will be held on Wednesday the 5th of August between 10.30am and 12.30pm at the Breast Room, Te Whānau Arohanui, 137 Victoria Road, St Clair. Please RSVP by email to denise.ives@thebreastroom.org. A country music variety night will be held at the Tairi Bowling Club in Mosgiel on Friday the 7th of August from 7.30pm, organised by the Silver Peaks Country Music Club. Members $5 per person, non-members $8 per person. Free haircuts and other services for people in need will be offered on Sunday the 9th of August from 1pm to 4pm at Carisbrook School Hall, 217 South Road. Free haircuts, manicures, chair massages and bra shapes are given by registered and qualified

0: Qualified professionals who give up their time once a year to help those in need have access to services they normally couldn't afford. Any professionals who wish to do their bit by providing their services on the day can get in touch with organiser Melissa Aiken by phone on 027 5333 600. Pātaka Ora is a wellness kitchen that provides a free meal to anyone and everyone who needs some araha in a holistic, fun and safe space. Pātaka Ora is hosting a free community lunch at Arai Te Urumarai, 24 Shetland Street, on Monday the 10th of August from 12pm to 2pm. Bring containers for leftover takeaways too. All are welcome for kai and korero. The Octagon Poetry Collective's next reading session takes place at the New Athenaeum Theatre in the Lower Octagon on Wednesday the 12th of August at 7pm. Featured readers Linda Collins and Sandy Forsyth will be joined by MC Jackson, and there'll be an open mic segment as usual. Free entry, all are welcome. Join ID Dunedin for Archived, a one-night-only journey through fashion memories. Experience a unique fundraising event that explores fashion history from the 1960s to the early 2000s. Featuring a runway presentation of more than 50 looks drawn from a carefully curated collection of designer garments and personal wardrobe treasures, Archived invites audiences to revisit the styles, trends and cultural moments that shaped generations. It takes place on Thursday the 27th of August, 7pm at the Savoy. Tickets are $150. That includes a drink on arrival and canapes, with all proceeds going towards making ID Dunedin Fashion Week 2027 happen. 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Make someone's day. Become an Age Concerned Meals on Wheels volunteer driver. A hot meal and a warm hello can mean the world to someone. 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Full training is provided. 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
1: I feel like I kind of just discovered that I am ready to go and start travelling by myself. Like, as much as I love travelling with my parents and being with them all the time, it did kind of show me that I'm becoming my own person and that I'm ready to go and start doing the experiences while I'm away that I want to, and that obviously just because I'm a little bit younger, my tastes and like the things that I want to do is just a wee bit different to my parents because, well, yeah, mum said that she's like, oh, I'm too old to be staying out past 9 o'clock kind of thing, whereas I'm not, like, now's the time for me to be staying out late.
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3: Kia ora everyone, welcome back to The Arenality, where we connect, reflect on cultural traditions and also find meaning in our everyday journal entries. We have Emily Ong back on the podcast.
1: Yes!
3: And this is the third episode with Emily, so if you have missed the previous two, definitely check that out because we talked about her cultural identity being New Zealander Singaporean. We also talked about Em's Health Diaries, which is her health Instagram. And that is how I got to know Emily because she is just so aesthetic and it's just the best thing, really. Oh. When you're having a bad day in Dunedin and you look at someone who truly appreciates their life here. And it just brings you back into, what do you call that? Gratitude. Mm. Like, hey, life isn't that bad. And there are good things that we need to focus on.
1: Even if every single road in Dunedin's filled with roadworks, yes, it's still okay.
3: It doesn't help that there is roadworks right in front of my house.
1: So annoying.
3: But that's not the point. The sunrise is beautiful and there's so much nature here, yeah, that we get to appreciate.
1: And we've got the gorgeous beaches.
3: We do. Interesting though, this episode isn't about Dunedin. We are going to travel with Emily to all of the places that she's been in her life over the summer recently. Well, her summer, our winter. And Emily is going to Singapore for exchange. To get Emily prepped, I do have some fun travel questions.

0: you.
1: Window seat or aisle seat?
2: Window.
1: Why?
2: I like being able to lean against it when it's long haul flights, and I also love being nosy and just like having a look at what's happening out the window. I think that's something that I got from my mum because she loves just like window gazing kind of on the plane. So I love that as well. So I don't mind just sitting down for ages.
1: Interesting. I like the middle.
2: Really?
1: Which is like weird, right?
2: I feel like it's okay if you're traveling with friends. But otherwise, yeah. What makes you like the middle?
1: I feel safe. I feel safe knowing that there's a person beside me and also the person beside me on the other side.
2: I think that's pretty valid though.
1: Yeah, because I feel like if I sit on the other end, people would forget about me. And not just like in an emergency situation, but like when people are passing snacks or... You know,
2: it's like you're just tucked away in the corner.
1: Yeah, I feel safe. Do you like to only bring carry-on or check luggage?
2: Check luggage. Sure. Both, yeah.
1: Do you often overpack or underpack?
2: Growing up, it was definitely always overpack. I feel like now that I've got a bit older, I have got slightly better at prioritizing what it is that I need and what I don't need and having a wee little list. Overpack, but getting better at it.
1: Do you just bring every necessity you need, or do you also think about like buying things from where you're going?
2: Most of the time I will bring everything with me, like shampoo, conditioner, always bring that kind of thing with me. I guess just because I'm more conscious about the exchange rate while we're away, and it's very much like I'd rather save that money to go towards something while I'm on holiday, especially if it's something that I can bring from home with me.
1: Yeah, smart. You're making good financial decisions.
2: It doesn't happen very often.
1: Because when you're traveling, money doesn't exist somehow.
2: Yeah, no, it really doesn't. Especially when it's like a different currency. I don't know, like euros, like everything would be $4.50 rather than, I don't know, $6 in New Zealand. So even though exchange rate makes it more expensive in NZD, the number, when you look at it, it's lower, so it kind of tricks your brain.
1: Like, cheap.
2: Yeah.
1: Okay. Do you prefer early morning flight or late night flights?
2: I think this one's going to be quite controversial, but I do like the late night flights. I hardly get any sleep. Like, I'll maybe sleep for 30 minutes and then wake up and then another 30 minutes if I'm lucky. But I like the sunrise when I'm up in the planes. And I feel like it does kind of make the time go quicker if the whole rest of the plane is like dark and I can kind of just sit there and, I don't know, listen to music or read my book or watch a movie.
1: So you like the vibe of the plane being dark?
2: Yes. It's just, yeah, a lot more calming. I don't know, somehow. Yeah.
1: Interesting.
2: Yeah.
1: Do you like to plan your itinerary or do you like to be spontaneous?
2: I feel like a lot of the time when I've been traveling, it's been with my parents, so we have had everything planned out. The one trip that I've done without them, or I guess I should say without any adult supervision, was when I went with my friends to Fiji, and we didn't have too much of an itinerary then because we were just kind of planning on staying at the resort. But when I do go traveling by myself, I'm definitely going to be planning out and like researching in advance, like the place that I'm going to, what it is that I need to do, and kind of just have a rough idea of what I want to do on each day to make sure that I can fit everything in the time that I'm there.
1: So recently, over Dunedin winter, one of the coldest days that we've had, I saw that you were in Europe.
2: Yes.
1: Wearing shorts and wearing sunnies, and that made me a bit jealous. Can you tell us about your recent winter trip?
2: Yes, so
1: summer Europe.
2: So nice. I miss it. I went over to Greece with my parents. So we were over there for 3 weeks, and yeah, it was last winter. While I was in the library, I got a random call from mum and she was like, do you want to come to Greece next year? And I kind of thought she was just joking at that stage because her and my dad, they went away on a trip, just the two of them, for mum's 50th and their 20th wedding anniversary. They were over in Europe. So they were around Malta and Italy. So I kind of thought mum was just joking. But no, she ended up being serious. So it was meant to be a full family thing. But my brother decided that he wasn't going to come because he wanted to be able to take the UCAT for his study that he's doing, his first year this year. So he decided to put uni first and not come. Whereas

0: obviously I jumped at the chance to go back overseas because I just love it.
1: That's very mature of him.
0: Yes. Yeah, it did surprise me a lot that that was his decision. I can't say I would have made the same one.
1: No, I wouldn't. Oh, that's crazy. And so you went to Greece with your parents.
0: Yes.
1: Have you been to Greece before?
0: Yes, I went in 2018 with my family as well. So we went around the islands that time and finished in Athens. And we did pretty much the same, only we went to a couple of new islands that we hadn't been to. So we started in Santorini, and we were there for 4 days. And then we went to Naxos and Paros for 3 days each. And then we went to Thessaloniki, and we were there for 3 nights as well. And then we finished up in Athens, and we were there for 4 nights.
1: And what's special about Greece?
0: To me, I love it just because of the history. When I was younger, I was absolutely like obsessed with all of the Greek mythology. And this started, surprisingly, before I read all the Percy Jackson books. We had a little book of Greek mythology. It was like an Usborne illustrated one. So I remember always looking at the pictures. And then, of course, when I was old enough, like reading it all. And I just, yeah, absolutely loved it. And then, of course, I don't know, in my head, I always just romanticize like everything. So then of course there's the whole like, oh my gosh, Mamma Mia, Euro Summer, all that kind of thing. Yeah, it was just so exciting.
1: And talking about Greece mythology, was that obvious in Greece? Like, did they showcase that part of their culture there?
0: Definitely. In the museums, there's always like going to be the ancient statues of like Zeus or Aphrodite or something. But I feel like modern day, there's just been a lot that's happened like in the more recent history with like the world wars and all the different cultures that have been over there, kind of that have occupied the area. Because that's one thing that we figured while we were going through museums, I didn't realize how much like the world wars and other wars from the past had impacted there. Because when I say I like history, I mean I like the glamorous side of history, like the Tudors and the kings and the queens and like the ancient empires. I don't like to think too much about all of the conflicts that have happened in every corner of the world that have led to where everything is now.
1: What aspects of Greek culture did you learn in your trip?
0: I think definitely just the connection to being present. Like everyone just seemed so proud of where they were and just absolutely loved what they were doing every day. Like all of the food was locally. We did like a wee tour around Naxos, and the guy who took the tour, he was just so proud of like the marble and this is the history behind it, and oh, this is my mother's village, this is where my grandmother grew up. Aww. Everyone just seemed to really love where they were and what they were doing, so that was definitely one thing that I noticed. It was really cute because a lot of people like kind of worked where their parents had been as well, so that was really nice to see.
1: And so you were in Greece for 3 weeks, and then back in Dunedin.
0: Yes.
1: How does it feel to adjust from, you know, being on a summer holiday and back to your normal life?
0: It's definitely just like getting back to reality kind of thing. But I feel like I've travelled enough while I was younger that you realise that it's such a privilege to be away, but it's also nice to get to come home at the end of it as well.
1: Aww.
0: Like it gives you an appreciation for the different cultures, but it also gives you an appreciation for what you already have.
1: And how do you feel from this recent trip? What have you learned about yourself?
0: I've learned that, I'm a lot more skin conscious than I was before. I was really good with putting on my sunscreen and I didn't want to spend too much time sunbathing because I'm like, hold up, that's actually not the best for my health kind of thing.
1: Uh-huh.
0: But I feel like I kind of just discovered that I am ready to go and start travelling by myself. Like as much as I love travelling with my parents and being with them all the time, it did kind of show me that I'm becoming my own person and that I'm ready to go and start doing the experiences while I'm away that I want to, and that obviously just because I'm a little bit younger, my tastes and like the things that I want to do is just a wee bit different to my parents because, well, yeah. Mum said that she's like, oh, I'm too old to be staying out past 9 o'clock kind of thing. Whereas I'm not like, now's the time for me to be staying out late kind of thing.
1: Yeah, and you kind of want to explore that nightlife aspect to your holidays as well.

0: That's a good segue into Singapore. So you will be off to Singapore for an exchange. Can you tell us a bit about your degree for context and how long you'll be spending in Singapore for exchange?
1: So at Otago, I'm a Bachelor of Commerce. I'm majoring in marketing and minoring in sports and exercise science. But while I'm in Singapore, I'm just going to be studying marketing and the commerce side of my degree because they don't offer specs, which I was a bit surprised by. But now looking back on it, it's definitely a more unique kind of niche degree. So yeah, I'm just doing the marketing while it's over there. And I'm going to be there until the start of December. The semester in Singapore starts at the beginning of August and it goes until the start of December. So that's about 4 months. So I'm going to be over in Singapore for that long.
0: That's a very short semester.
1: I know, but I think that because it goes for a lot longer than Otago does, or it finishes later, but it also starts later. Because I know that at Otago, a lot of the time I'd be done in November, whereas in Singapore it finishes a whole month later, but then they do start 3 or 4 weeks after Otago does as well.
0: Do they have like final exams or anything like
1: Yes,
0: that?
1: yeah. From what I had a look at online, majority of the courses or papers that you can do over there have final exams as well.
0: As someone who is from Malaysia and just loves Singapore, I think doing a marketing degree in Singapore is just like so cool. I think it's something that Singapore is quite proud of as well, like the technology or like the business side. What made you choose Singapore? Because you could choose literally any university in the world. So what was your main reasoning behind that?
1: Ever since I was a little kid, I've always said that I wanted to move to Singapore when I was older. Like, I just always wanted to live in Singapore. So when it came the time to apply for exchanges, I just didn't really think too much about how a lot of students, of course, go to Europe or Canada. Like, Canada's quite a popular one in my exchange bracket. I've got a few friends going over there. But yeah, Singapore was kind of just my default setting and what I always knew I wanted to happen. So that was my number one pick. And I did put Vienna and Prague afterwards as like second and third, but they'd already filled up with people that were going there, which I was a little bit sad about because I was like, hold up, if I was in Europe, that would make Christmas, New Year's my birthday. Like, I'd already be over in Europe for that kind of thing. But then it all just comes back to also being able to connect with my family over there and see that side of my culture. And of course, as you said, Singapore's such like a central hub for business and just like international relations. Because I've been over there quite a few times, to me, Singapore kind of just is a space where there's so many different cultures and different people that all live together, from what I've seen, perfectly. Like, it's in my head, it's such a conflict-free, just safe kind of country because, of course, they've got such strict laws in place that it just feels so safe. And also, I'm not sure if this is just my experience from what I've heard from my cousins, but of course, everyone there just seems so hardworking. And of course, right from when you're a young kid, like before you're the age of 5, which is when you'd regularly start doing school and like writing and reading in New Zealand, kids could start as young as like 3 when they're put into preschool. It's not just playing around like in a sandpit all day. In my head, like, they actually start learning things then. So it just seems like somewhere where people really push themselves to, yeah, be the best that they can be, as cliche as that
0: I
1: sounds.
0: love that. I wonder if you have any thoughts around like life outside of studies in Singapore. Do you think about like the things you want to do for your health while you're there? Because you're going to be living in a city, which is so different to Dunedin.
1: Yeah, it's going to be definitely a big switch. I guess not just like the temperature and the humidity, but it's going to be a much busier environment that I'm used to. And of course, I love my running, as we've already mentioned in other episodes. So, provided that I guess I'm fully recovered from my recent injury while I'm over there, I would definitely like to keep doing that. I'll have to wait and see how that kind of works into my schedule while I figure

0: what time, I guess, would be the best in the day to go for a run where I'm not going to be absolutely, like, drenched in sweat because it's 30 degrees outside. I know that they've got a gym very close to where I'm staying while I'm over there, and also that there's a swimming pool, both of those which have free access to students. So I'm hoping that I'm still going to be able to keep doing the things that I love, that my routine will just be a wee bit different. Pilates probably won't be something that I'll be able to keep doing, sadly, but I think that's just because it'll be a bit too expensive of a hobby to keep up with while I'm away.
1: And you are going to change your routine whether or not you like it. Yeah. You're in a new place and there's so many new things to experience as well. Are there things that you're excited about experiencing? Like, do you have like a TikTok list of things you want to do there?
0: I've got on Instagram, I've got a folder called Semester Abroad, and that's a whole bunch of like, this is what you have to do in Singapore, my day in Singapore, because I guess I've always been over there. We have done quite a few of the touristy things, of course. Like when I was younger, there was always Universal Studios and the aquarium, but I've never kind of been there as an adult.
1: Yeah.
0: So I'm quite excited for what that's going to bring. And of course, it's so close to other parts of Asia, like Vietnam, Thailand, Malaysia, of course. I feel like I'll be able to travel around quite a bit, hopefully. But yeah, I'm excited to just meet new people as well. Because as we spoke about, the whole reason I moved to boarding school was because I wanted a change and I wanted something new. So this is another version of that, I guess, just a chance for myself to experience something different.
1: And I love how you do that, you know? You notice that things are getting too routine-y for you and you want to have like a change in your life. And so you pack up your bags and move to a different place. Yeah. There is some similarities from boarding school, Emily, as well. Going there as an adult would be very different to, you know, being there with your family and you get to explore different things.
0: Yes, yeah, I'll have the freedom that like, it'll just be me over there kind of thing. And I'm going to be staying at U-Town Residence, which is one of the residential colleges. And the room that I'm in, it's going to be me and three other people with like a communal kitchen and bathroom, I believe. So it's like a little apartment. Mm. And of course, I'm not sure who I'm going to be rooming with yet. So that's something that I'll get to see when I get there. And yeah, I know that, of course, in New Zealand, a lot of what you do is you cook your own food. And that's something that I absolutely love doing, like the meal prepping and everything. But from what my mum's told me, because she lived in Singapore actually for a year, she worked as a nurse over there, it's just a lot easier to eat out in Singapore rather than to cook for yourself, she's told me, which is the complete opposite of New Zealand. Like here, eating out is a treat that you don't do too often just because of the price. Whereas in Singapore, of course, they've got the hawker centres and there's so many little cafes and stalls everywhere that it's a lot more affordable to eat out rather than eat in.
1: Yeah, and I think you won't go hungry there.
0: No, that's the one thing that everyone said to me, like, oh, you're going to be eating so well. Like, are you excited for the food? Because I feel like when people think of Singapore, they think of, the food.
1: Yeah.
0: For sure.
1: Like growing up, so your mom cooks, but are you familiar with like the Asian cuisine and dishes? Is that something that you do quite well growing up?
0: Yes. Yeah. That was something that we definitely had when I was a kid. I'm not sure if I know, that's just going to Yum Cha restaurants and that kind of thing. But I feel like also because I've spent quite a bit of time over in Singapore with my family, I am familiar with the wee hawker centres and going out for dinner. And of course, I know how to use chopsticks quite well and all that kind of thing. I have to say, one of the things that I always find funny is that over there, it's so common to eat with a fork and a spoon. Whereas, of course, in New Zealand, it's knife and fork.
1: Yeah, that is a culture shock for me.
0: Yeah, that's one thing that...
1: How do you pick up your rice?
0: I know. In New Zealand, it's like I'll always eat with... I'd always grab a spoon if we're having curry, but then it's so common for a lot of other people just to have a fork and a knife. But I'm also so used to using a fork and a spoon together that it's,
1: And I love how you'll get to experience all these little differences while you're there. Lastly, what are you most excited for in this next chapter of Emily and also Im's health diaries?
0: I think I'm just really anticipating what it's going to open for me. Like Singapore in a whole is an opportunity.

opportunity and what I'm so excited for, but I'm also thinking about what comes after, like the friends that I'm going to make while I'm over there, if it'll potentially open up doors to what I can do once I graduate. But yeah, I'm just so excited.

jazz. Sounds a little angry sometimes. Got a whole bag of tricks. It's just knowing what to lay over these sequences to get the right mix.

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1: The young shining cuckoo is fed by its foster parents on insects and spiders. But the korimako, or bellbird, has a much more interesting diet of nectar. It's been something of a radio personality and has sung on shortwave radio to Australia and the Pacific nations for 30 years. However, the early recordings failed to reflect the versatility of the bellbird, with its wide variety of liquid notes and artistically placed clicks and bell-like sounds. It's not surprising that Maori mythology describes korimako, the bellbird, as the messenger of Tane, sent to herald the coming of the sun.
2: Community or chaos? We can construct and nurture community or fall into chaos. Over the next hour, Marvin Hubbard hosts conversations toward creating a fairer, more equal society.
3: Community or Chaos is made possible with the support of Quakers Aotearoa. 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
4: Good morning, friends. Today we have Mike Taylor, Secretary of the Dunedin Branch of the New Zealand Firefighters Union. And welcome to Community or Chaos, Mike.
5: Thanks very much, Marvin. Lovely to be here.
4: Can you tell us why and how you decided to make a career in the fire service, Mike Taylor?
5: I guess, like many things, it was sort of, 75% accident and 25% intent, you know. I guess I was trying to find a career that fit. And I'm relatively late in life, and I joined the volunteer fire brigade in Tierne, over in on the border of Fiordland. There, lovely little town.
4: That's a lovely town. Yes, one of my favorite small towns.
5: Yeah, absolutely beautiful. Yeah, I was very lucky to. So I lived there for about 10 years, and during that time, whilst I was managing a bar, I got involved. A friend was involved with the volunteers there and asked me if I fancied. Fancy getting involved with those folks, and I did. And pretty much straight away, I was trying to figure out a way how I could do this for a living. And I went away on my recruit course, which we did at Dunedin Fire Station here. And whilst I was sort of interacting loosely with the career fellas up there, I guess it was pretty obvious to me that that's what I wanted to do for a career. So, yeah, I'll put my name in the hat and put my best foot forward. It did take me a couple of times, though. My first time wasn't successful. That was pretty difficult to take when you put 100% into something and it doesn't come off. I guess I was just to sort of shake myself off and go again, train again for another year or so before applying a second time, and I got in the second time.
4: Well, that shows you really wanted to be there. What appeals to you about the job?
5: Well, I mean, I guess it sounds kind of glib to say it, really, but to be able to do something to contribute to community and make that your career, I'm extremely lucky to be able to do that.
4: Yes, I would agree with that.
5: Yeah, I think

0: I think many of us try to contribute to community in various different ways. And I think quite often that happens at a voluntary capacity. So to be able to do that for my full-time career, I think that was probably the big appeal. I mean, there are, you know, I'm still a little kid at heart. I love playing with trucks and big pieces of machinery and equipment and, you know, flashing lights and sirens. They still get me going. And, you know, so all of those things as well. But I think predominantly it's to be able to contribute to the community. Yeah.
1: You've been a member of both the volunteer service and the professional service both. So could you talk about them both, perhaps the volunteer service first, and how they interact with each other and hopefully complement each other?
0: Yeah, 100%. Well, I mean, as you know, TNL's quite... So basically, to put some context behind it, career brigades look after the metro areas and volunteer brigades look after the smaller towns and the rural areas. So with Tiana being sort of pretty isolated from metro brigades, we didn't very often work alongside career staff. So at that time, I guess I didn't know what I didn't know, and so I didn't really have the awareness of the difference in the brigades. So we were sort of self-sufficient down there for a large part and worked alongside our other volunteer brigades. But in Dunedin, we're sort of surrounded by volunteer brigades, and we work regularly with them, so there's a bit of a difference there. But, I mean, on the whole, they're expected to do the same thing. I guess the big difference would be obviously not getting paid for it. I mean, that's key. But as a result of that, you have to have a full-time job as well as volunteering for the brigade. And then that therefore limits you to not only how many times you can respond, but how much training you can commit to. So yeah, I guess that's a difference. But at the end of the day, a firefighter from a volunteer brigade and a firefighter from a career brigade is expected to do the same job at any time, potentially.
1: What's the training available to a volunteer?
0: So, again, as a consequence of what I've just said, really, for example, a recruit firefighter as a volunteer goes away on a week-long course, as I did. A recruit as a career firefighter, I went away for 3 months. And I guess, you know, I mean, it's going to be difficult to ask a volunteer to take 3 months off work to go and do a full-time course. You know, we went to Rotorua to do the course as a career firefighter. I went to Dunedin to do it and as a volunteer, which is obviously a bit more manageable. So, you know, there are time constraints on volunteers, which you know, looking back on it, having been part of both types, I suppose it feels pretty unfair that we ask volunteers to do the things that we ask them to do with the training that they're given, I suppose. And I'm not trying to diminish the capabilities of volunteer firefighters. There are some very skilled volleys out there and got an enormous respect for anyone who puts as much time aside as they do, but it is difficult for them to keep up with all of the skills, the relevant skills. So I think the ideal model is to try and have volunteers in an area where beyond a certain threshold of incident size, career firefighters then come up and support them at their incident. That would be the idea.
1: The volunteers in the rural areas are the people that probably have to first do bushfires and fires that are not building fires, but bushfires or wildfires.
0: What was the question? Sorry, Marvin.
1: Would the volunteers, because of the nature of where they live, be the ones that would be first on the scene of the wildfires?

0: wildfires, bushfires?
1: I mean, excuse me. Okay, so before 2017, we had two separate branches, really. We had a rural firefighters and we had urban firefighters. In 2017, they attempted to amalgamate all of the different firefighters to one fire service. But I mean, effectively, you've still got, I mean, they call it something different now. They call natural environment and built environment. But I mean, effectively, you've got people that specialize in rural firefighting, and then you've got people that firefighters that specialize in urban. But say, for example, Tiano is still an urban firefighting brigade. Black Mount is a little bit south of Tiano there. They're a rural brigade, or a, you know, a natural environment brigade now. So, but I mean, I suppose due to the sort of their location, you know, they're quite often going to be first at more rural style events. But no, it's not a prerequisite. No, they're just different brigades are trained to different levels, in the same way that some brigades are trained to deal with rescue, specialist rescue, so car crashes, for example, and some brigades aren't, and that would depend on your location and the proximity to other rescue trucks as well. So.
0: Well, if you were organizing New Zealand's fire brigades, what would you do? How would you improve the situation for the volunteer brigades? And when they go off to training, do they get paid for that or for the training itself?
1: They get paid. I think, yeah, look, I'm not sure. I believe they get some sort of wage compensation. You'd probably be better off to speak to a volunteer. It was
0: Sure.
1: 10
0: Okay.
1: years ago when I was in Marvin, so I don't want to say now how it is. But I mean, it would be minimal if they do.
0: Anyway.
1: But they may get some compensation for that. How would I fix it? I mean, yeah. I don't know. I don't know what the answer is. I think, as we were talking about before, I think the ideal situation is to have a career brigade close enough to all volunteer brigades that, should an incident escalate past a certain size, career firefighters then can go and support the volunteers. And by the nature of the fact that we work full time, and when we're not responding, we're training for the most part. The level of expertise generally in career staff can be higher, especially with the specialist skills, so the hazardous material jobs or the technical rescue stuff. So I think the ideal would be to have the career brigades situated in such a way that we can support everyone without there being such a delay in our response time. So in our area here in Otago Southland, I think we do pretty well in between Invercargill and Dunedin. That's the two career brigades we've got here. But there's probably a bit of a gap up in the Wakatipu, up around Queenstown, Cromwell sort of area there. They're quite a long way from both career brigades up there. So, but that's been talked about forever.
0: Have emergency response situations changed over the last 10 years or so?
1: Yes. Yeah, in a number of ways. I think the prevalence of fire has decreased. So we don't get as many. I mean, you speak to some of the more experienced, shall we say, firefighters, and they can still remember times when we were responding to many more structure fires than we do today. However, one of the big things that's increased for us as careers, and especially for some volunteer brigades, is the medical response that we do now. So fire and emergency has a memorandum of understanding to assist St John on varying types of medical incidents. So most brigades do what's called purple response. So we generally go to a lot of heart attacks, fatality, you know, suicides, but things like that, where we can perform basic first aid, CPR, that's

0: thing, to assist the ambulance. And then a number of the volunteer brigades are also what's called first responders, and they have a higher level of expertise there for medical response. But that, for some brigades, that makes up now a majority of the calls is medical response. So that has changed significantly.
1: How about
0: Go on.
1: How about accidents?
0: Accidents?
1: Yeah.
0: Car accidents, you mean?
1: Yes.
0: Yeah, so I think with car accidents, so again, so when I was in TNL, we were a rescue truck there. We had a sort of a perfect storm there of high-speed unusual roads. So the road to Milford was a good example there. Lots of tourists that are unfamiliar with the road, although it wasn't exclusively tourists, of course. You know, a view to look out of the window at instead of looking at the road. And then you could combine that with a lot of old vehicles where some of the backpackers would pick up, you know, cheaper, older vehicles to travel around the country. And so those things combined with the high-speed roads did create quite a lot of accidents that would need us to help them extricate. I think what we're finding now is we still seem to get a lot of accidents where I am here, but the cars are built differently now, you know, so there's generally a lot more of the time I think we're finding that people are getting themselves out of the vehicle or the, you know, the need for us to help them to get out of the car is lessened. But there's certainly no, I don't think there's any reduction in accidents. I mean, people drive, well, you'll know as well as I do, people drive the way they drive. And as long as they keep driving that way, we'll still keep responding, I think. I think the other change would probably be fire, in that our building stock is changing. And so I think we're going to start seeing, and so buildings that instead of just being made out of timber, the fire may, you know, now there's a lot more double glazing where the window may not fail. And the type of insulation, you know, the passive buildings and what have you, there's not as much ventilation in there. So potentially firefighters could come up to an underventilated fire, we call it, without getting too technical. But the risk that that poses to firefighters is increased. And unfortunately, we're not getting the training to deal with that new type of, that new risk that we may face. Because believe it or not, Marvin, we don't actually receive any ongoing live fire training in our job.
1: That sounds weird for the job you do.
0: Well, weird is one way of putting it. Yeah. No, I mean, extremely risky. Yeah. But you're right. I mean, it is weird why it's not being prioritized. But you know, it's an extremely dangerous environment. And as the environment changes and firefighting techniques change around the world, I think it's crucial that we get upskilled.
1: Is this one reason why you're secretary of the Farmers Union?
0: Is it one of the reasons? Yeah, 100%. Yeah, I think. You know, there's a lot wrong with our organisation, and I guess I've always tried to be somebody that tries to help improve the situation rather than just complain about it. So I try and be a part of the solution. And so I think this to me was a way of doing that.
1: So, why do firemen need unions?
0: Well, probably for what we've just touched on there, really. I think, you know, we're seeing it all around the world, you know, in Australia and the UK, especially, as well as here. We seem to be a type of organisation that governments feel that they can skim the budget, reduce the budget, I should say, at no real cost. The problem is with firefighting is you never really know what you need until you need it. So 99% of the time, you won't need the full suite of the activities that a firefighter or the fire brigade can perform. But when you need it, nothing else will do. And so there's a lot of resilience in the system, and I think that makes it an easy target to...

0: to reduce budgets on, and we're seeing that all around the world. Like I say, especially Aussie and the UK, and we're constantly having to defend the resourcing and the training. And I think, that's why, especially that we need the unions to fight collectively, not just for the firefighters, but for the public. You know, this is we're all paying for this.
1: I remember about 10 years ago, maybe a little longer, the firefighters were going on strike for equipment and other and conditions. And now you seem to be going on strike once a week for similar reasons.
0: Yeah, 100%. Yeah, no, it's twice a week actually. Yeah, we're on strike at the moment, and that honestly, that is the most difficult thing that any of the firefighters have to go through currently, and that is it's an extremely difficult action to take.
1: It's like healthcare workers feeling I have to go on strike to protect their work. I mean,
0: yeah, absolutely. And again, for the public, I think what the public need to realise, the message we're trying to get across is that the risk is present, whether we're on strike or not. You know, we in Dunedin, I mean, we can talk about Dunedin, but we can talk about the whole country. But in Dunedin, I think at the moment, actually, the ladder truck, the truck that we use to get to high rise buildings and what have you, at the moment, ours is off for repair. So we're forced to use a truck that's nearly 40 years old, four decades old. And we're relying on that to rescue the public. We around the country, we regularly have stations that are closed because they can't staff them. We regularly have trucks that are breaking down. And so whether we're on strike or not, that risk is present. And I guess we end up being on strike because we feel like nobody's listening to us. The government aren't listening to us and the public are unaware. And so this campaign really is an awareness thing. It's not changing Fenn's mind, I can tell you that. This has been going on. We've been out of contract for 2 years. Now I think we're coming up to 45 strikes this time round, and they're still refusing to negotiate with us. So,
1: I've heard the Minister of Finance and the Minister of the Economy talk about how we should treat government as a household, and you shouldn't borrow too much money, you shouldn't spend too much money. And I thought about my house. I have an older house. It's about 50 years old, maybe a little longer. It was built after World War II. Well built. But the roof was giving problems. And actually, it was leaking pretty bad. And it had been repaired a couple of times. But I was told that it really wasn't repairable anymore. And I knew if I let it go, the whole house would go. If I had an accountant, he would say, well, you can't afford to borrow money, so just hang on for a while. But my builder would say, you want to have a house in 10 years' time, you get a new roof even if you have to borrow. And I think the government's more like that accountant than the builder.
0: Yeah, I think that's fair. I'm certainly not a politician, but I think there's a couple of things in play here. We're going to have to pay for the things that we need. You know, I think unfortunately the incentives for politicians are to keep lowering taxes to make themselves more appealing for re-election, and I think unfortunately that's not necessarily in line with what we need to do for the country. I think, we have to pay for this.
1: It's not in line with reality, that's for sure.
0: Well, that's right. And I think the incentives are sort of perverse there. They've sort of muddled things a little bit. But also I think more importantly, and I think this is, I can certainly talk for fire and emergency on this one. I think that it's the way the money's being spent. If we thought that every dollar we put in was treated like the dollar that I spend at the shops, if it was looked after,

0: It doesn't seem to have the same value. A dollar in the hand of our councils or governments doesn't seem to hold the same value as it does when it's in my pocket. And I think so long as we keep seeing these botched projects or wasted money, or maybe some of these projects that are not necessarily shouldn't necessarily be prioritised over some of the more important things. I think we feel like we're not getting value for money, but our taxes, but our rates keep going up, and the taxes keep going up. And so I think, to your analogy, I think that I don't think it fits exactly.
1: But we don't have high taxes compared to European countries.
0: No, sure.
1: We have low taxes compared to a lot of countries.
0: And they keep going up, and the service
1: I remember
0: that we're
1: when I came in the 70s, I didn't hear people complaining about taxes all the time, and the taxes were much higher then. But people didn't complain because they knew the need. And all of a sudden, I think we've become convinced, and probably convinced by the politicians themselves, in the media, the taxes are bad, or taxes are waste. And
0: well, look, again, I don't see it being a waste if they're used effectively.
1: I mean, how can you consider having good roads and good schools and good medical care? How is that a waste?
0: Yeah, but we're not getting that, Marvin. That's what I'm saying. I mean,
1: maybe we're not getting. It's like a vicious circle. My sister lived in Boston, and she had a friend who owned a small fish shop, and he was always complaining about paying taxes. And she explained to me, well, he sends his kids to a Catholic school because the schools are rotten. This is Boston, not New Zealand. We don't have rotten schools. And he doesn't feel like he gets proper police protection, or the services just aren't there. And part of the reason the services weren't there is because they weren't paying taxes. But because the services weren't there, people felt, well, why should I pay for this? So I think not paying taxes creates a vicious circle.
0: Yeah, I totally agree with you. And as I said at the start of this, I actually think that we're going to be in a position that we need to be paying more taxes. But we're not going to be able to convince people to do that until we can convince them that we're going to spend their money effectively. So we go back to fire and emergency again. 2017, their operating budget was about $350 million a year. Now we're looking at $850. And within a couple of years, it's likely to hit that $1 billion a year mark. Well, it's the same number of firefighters as we had back in the 90s. We've got old fleet and buildings that are falling into disrepair. So where's all the money going? And I think that's reflected across government agencies and within government itself. So I think we've got to do better at that way we spend it. I think we need to make sure that I'm not into a wealth tax necessarily, but when we see large corporations avoiding paying their fair share, that seems there's a fairness issue, isn't there, with them?
1: Well, their fair share. Some they seem to think their fair share is no taxes.
0: Exactly. Yeah. Yeah. 100%.
1: I mean, that's part of the problem. If people get away with paying no taxes, and are proud of it, well, how is that going to affect people's willingness to pay taxes? I mean, ordinary people.
0: Yeah, I agree with you. And I think it's a fairness thing. But I'm not a politician, but I think there's got to be more accountability, Marvin. We've got to hold people to account.
1: Really, what I like to see is I like to see governments really govern for the common good.
0: Yeah, that'd be nice. That would be a nice concept. Yeah.
1: But if we want change, we really have to hold people accountable.
0: 100%. And then that's another reason that I enjoy my role in the union is to try and hold people to account. I mean, it is like it's like herding cats. I mean, unfortunately, as we've just found out, we're currently coming to the end of a fleet inquiry into Fire and Emergency New Zealand, which has been great. It's a bipartisan select committee that's been digging into the mismanagement of our fleet. During that, we've had two of the people have resigned in that time. Two of the people responsible for this have resigned during that time, with other people that have left as well. And I think, yeah, again, it just feels like these people are escaping any kind of accountability. And, you know, I don't really know. It doesn't seem to be any skin in the game for a lot of these people, you know?

0: Guess there's, I think there's a guy named Max Weber said there were politicians who live for politics, and there are two kinds: those who live for policy and for making a difference, and that's their whole life. And then there's those who live off politics as just another career.
1: Agreed. And I think that probably transcends politics to these sort of organizations as well, governmental organizations. You know, the people that have left that have caused a lot of these, or certainly been, contributed to a lot of these issues, I'm sure they're going to go away and find another high-paying executive job somewhere else and never look back. You know, meanwhile, we're still trying to pick up the pieces. So that is frustrating.
0: I have an acquaintance who works for a government, and they said, or he said, that contracting out is very wasteful. You destroy institutional memory. And you actually spend more money contracting out than if you had the proper staff to do the work and to do the studies.
1: I've no doubt about that. I think we often hear again from some of the older fellas in their brigades that we used to do a lot of departmental work ourselves. You know, some of the mechanical work and you know, maintaining the equipment and other bits and pieces, and that's you know, that's all outsourced now, and it can be frustrating when we need to get simple jobs fixed.
0: Oh,
1: and they have to send stuff away.
0: I'm surprised at that, because I mean, you have to spend a lot of your time in training. I mean, you need to be there, and there's a fire or an accident. But if you were doing some of the repair work, why, it'd be using your time.
1: Yeah, that's right.
0: And you'd be doing good for yourselves.
1: Yeah, 100%. Yeah, that's right. So, no, it's a difficult one. And then, of course, you know, at the national headquarters level, I mean, they are constantly using consultants. I haven't got the numbers in front of me now, but they are available. We've put in multiple OIAs about it, but the consultants that they've been using, that's just millions and millions of dollars there. That's quite difficult to understand. But a lot of the jobs within that part of the organization are temporary. You know, they're on fixed term contracts, which again, I mean, I think that can be breeding a great deal of loyalty to the organization with people that know they're only there for a year or 2 years at a time.
0: Well, I suspect that contracting out's harmful to institutions.
1: Yeah, I think you might be right.
0: Would you talk about the petition that you got out? I went online and saw you had a...
1: Yeah, great. Oh, good. Did you sign it?
0: I will sign it when I get back.
1: Depending on what I say.
0: Yeah,
1: look,
0: true.
1: It's... So as I said, we're just coming to the end of the Fleet inquiry. So that was something that was, along with work that the union had done, at various politicians, including Tim Costley. He was one of the... he's a national MP. He's pursued this. Again, this is sort of an accountability thing. He repeatedly asked questions about the fleet. He was given different answers on, I think, five different occasions. And he said, look, this is enough. We need to get to the bottom of this. So they instigated an inquiry into the management of fleet, or the mismanagement of fleet, I should say. Well, that's coming to its conclusion. But during that time, few doors have been opened that make it pretty clear that there's actually a wider issue within Fire and Emergency New Zealand that, as we talked about earlier, where the operating budget, where it's going, and why the service is effectively getting worse while the cost is gone up exponentially. So the NZPFU have got a petition now. We're trying to get 50,000 signatures. So that we can instigate a general inquiry into the management of Fire and Emergency New Zealand. So we're very nearly there. So any of your listeners, I encourage you to go and take a look at our website. We've got direemergency.nz, and on there's a link to the petition. It really is a bipartisan thing. It doesn't matter your political affiliation.

0: We all deserve a proper fire service, and this is one way that we can try and get that.
1: Is New Zealand prepared for increase in bushfires and so on that may happen in the near future with climate change, dry seasons?
0: I think a lot of work is being done. We do have a lot of, again, they're not supposed to call them rural firefighters, but firefighters that specialise in rural firefighting. There is a lot of work going into them. I think since the amalgamation, there's been a lot of money put into there as well, increasing their resourcing, better trucks. I mean, there were a lot of these small rural brigades were literally working out of sheds, so that did need to happen. So I think there's been a lot of investment in it. Are we prepared? I mean, it depends how bad it gets, I suppose. Each year the wildfire season seems to start a little bit earlier, although last year we had a bit of a reprieve. But and then of course it's not just for New Zealand. We support firefighters around the world by sending task forces around to help them during their fire seasons as well, over to Australia and to Canada as well. So it's important that we maintain that capability so that when we get into trouble over here, we also end up getting reciprocal help from other countries too.
1: Do you think the way we define efficiency should be changed? I mean, because often when we think about efficiency, we think of cost cutting and cutting staff. And you could think of efficiency as what kind of job we're doing and how well we're doing it and how well the equipment and so on fits the job.
0: Yeah, absolutely. I mean, there's many different ways of looking at efficiency, isn't it? And I think you're right. I think I think we've sort of touched on this earlier as well, is the low hanging fruit is to slash jobs, is to cut budget and reduce capability. But I think, again, if we were spending the money more wisely, if we were looking at best practice from overseas instead of trying to reinvent the wheel all the time, I think. And again, I'm talking specifically about foreign emergency here, but I think we could dramatically increase our efficiency. And I think we're cutting it in the wrong places. And there's a limit to how much you can cut that before it causes problems. And I think we're at it. I think we're pretty close to the bone already. And I think there's active efforts to reduce firefighter numbers now around the country. Reduce capability, and I think, that's the wrong kind of efficiency, I think. So, yeah, to your question, I think you're right. I think it can be defined differently.
1: I was thinking of the other public institutions that have suffered recently in the last 20 years or so, and that's the health service. And yeah. I think they've found they've cut so much that it's hard to attract people into the service.
0: Oh, absolutely.
1: If you make conditions difficult, you can go somewhere else and get better conditions.
0: Absolutely.
1: So there's a point with your cuts and so on where it's hard to go back. It's hard to attract people and get the people you need and train them and so on. Some jobs need quite a bit of training, not just... I'm thinking not only of firemen, but particularly health service.
0: Absolutely. I think it seems to be a dirty word, decent pay. Because we're working in an industry that helps other people, we should be doing it for nothing. It seems odd that we're happy to pay people in large corporations large wages, and nobody blinks an eye. But if a firefighter asks for a pay rise, it's like, how dare you? You should be doing this for nothing,
1: Yeah, I think politicians get, MPs get well paid, and they've got a system set up so the people that decide on the pay look at the pay of

0: corporate elites, of business elites, and they pay their MPs and cabinet on similar lines.
1: Yeah, well, that's quite topical at the moment. Yesterday, we just received an email telling us, so our chief executive, he's on over $500,000 a year. That's he earns more than the prime minister. They've just released yesterday in their annual remuneration review that they're all to receive a 2.5% pay rise this year. You know, that's for non-NZPFU members, obviously, and that's for our management level employees.
0: That doesn't encourage you. That doesn't encourage me to want to pay taxes.
1: And that's what I'm talking about. You know, there's no money to pay the firefighters, but we've got plenty to look after the chief executive when he's already earning $500,000 a year. Yeah, you know, it at the very least, it seems pretty tone deaf at the moment when the entire narrative is that we've got to save money. We haven't got the money. There is no money, and yet we can lift the pay of these folks the way they've done. So that has caused some consternation, shall we say, among the troops over the last 24 hours or so.
0: What kind of training do you do when you're? When you're not called to an accident or a fire?
1: Yeah, well, I mean, as many different types of responses as we're expected to attend, as all of the different types of training that we can do. I mean, that goes right from practicing cutting cars to practicing safe entry into house fires, search and rescue techniques, right down to practicing tying knots. We regularly drive around our various patches to make sure we're aware of new buildings or old buildings or that sort of thing. Going over our equipment, we do that regularly, not just to check the equipment, but to maintain familiarity. We do confined space training, lines training. Yeah, I mean, the list goes on. Last night we were going over hazardous materials training. That's something that we probably, as an organisation, need to be better at. But we have the legal mandate to look after hazardous material stuff in this country. So it's something we do need to step up and improve on. So, yeah, honestly, the list's endless. Yeah, and I think, you know, especially we go back to live fire training. When crews were getting 3 or 4 or 5 or more house fires in a week, your training sort of came on the job, really. You know, you were sort of learning as you were doing. But as we're not getting as many house fires now, it's so much more important to get training in proper facilities to practice our skills there, because we just can't train on the job anymore.
0: Do you have to do with fire prevention? Is that part of your work?
1: Yeah, to some extent. That can take multiple forms. So we've got a fire prevention team that are non-operational that look after that area, but then they can delegate to us. And we've also got a fire safety team that are operational, so that are firefighters as well. I'm one of the crew. We've got a guy that looks after our team in Dunedin. And so he organises people to attend events, sometimes at the university, for example, just to give out fire safety advice. And then at a crew level, we often go and do what we call home fire safety visits. So we'll take the whole truck, because we all got to go together wherever we go. So we take the truck and we take the crew and we all pop in and say hello to the members of the public and pop into their house. We'll have a look around. We'll make sure they've got working smoke alarms. We can install working smoke alarms. We can install smoke alarms. We can actually provide them to people if they haven't got their own as well, to make sure they meet the minimum safety requirements. So again, I encourage your listeners, if you know anyone who you think might not have the right protection, make sure you get in touch with your local fire station, and we can pop around free of charge and we'll have a quick chat with you and make sure you're all up to speed. So yeah, we do that sort of thing regularly.

0: Do many people know that goes on? Is it pretty well aware? I think I
1: Yeah,
0: knew it
1: tough.
0: happened, sort of. I knew it happened, but.
1: Okay. Yeah, I mean, I'm not sure actually. I guess you don't really see. I guess you don't really see so much in the way of advertising for that specific role. But I think what tends to happen is that at some of the events that the fire safety team will attend, they might have a stall or a stand or something, and people will come up and speak to them, and then they'll organise for us to give them a call and arrange an appointment like that. But yeah, as far as nationally go, I'm not sure what the awareness is actually, Marvin. I hope it's out there. Perhaps this show here will help us get the message out just a little bit further.
0: Do the paid fire staff, do you send people around to the rural areas to help with training?
1: Yes. Yep. Different people can be different people train others in different areas. So some people specialize in areas. I'm getting involved with helping train the qualified firefighter level up in Rotorua, the volunteers. We've got other people that help train the driver training or the pump operator training. And they can go, they're sort of national trainers, so they can go all over the place doing that. So we are regularly used to help with the training for volunteers. Yeah. But then we also have people that only do training, that are non-operational, and they only provide training to our volunteer brigades as well. So there's a bit of a mix there. But yeah, we definitely help the volunteers.
0: How do they get their training? I mean, it must be very specialized to train people in a sense.
1: Yeah, so the process is along the lines of, so you'll get involved with the training to start with, sort of as a spectator, I guess. Then you'll start helping out on the second time around, and then on the third time around, you may start getting assessed to see whether you're in a position to start delivering it, and that training will sort of be ongoing. And then you'll get signed off on different scopes, so it's different specialist skills, I suppose. And then you start building up your portfolio, I guess. And then yeah, and I guess yeah. So training's another thing that really needs a bit of an overhaul. The people that are involved in it working really hard to do the best that they can with what they got. But once again, there's a lot of gaps. Policy makes it difficult, and obviously budget. But it's something that it really is a non-negotiable. We can't do our job without training, and yeah, we've
0: I
1: got to make
0: mean,
1: sure we.
0: things are always changing. You get new ways of building houses and particularly buildings.
1: Yeah, absolutely. And again, I think we touched on that earlier, didn't we? That
0: Yeah.
1: the construction methods are really changing how firefighting should be taking place here.
0: What kind of shifts do you work generally in the paid service?
1: So our shift pattern is on an 8-day roster. So we, at a minimum, we will do 2 10-hour-day shifts, followed by 2 14-hour night shifts, and then you'd have 4 days off. So that's the minimum shift pattern. Although, more often than not, we do overtime in amongst there as well, and depending on levels of sickness or injury, or people doing training or other things, we can often do many more hours than that. So actually, just then I was just working out earlier on. So over the last fortnight, up until tomorrow, I'll have done just over 150 hours in 2 weeks.
0: I get the impression that firefighters and miners have a good deal of solidarity with each other.
1: With what, sorry, miners?
0: Miners and firefighters, people like that work as a team in some danger sometimes.
1: With their colleagues, you mean?
0: Yeah.
1: Oh, absolutely. Look, honestly, I don't think I mentioned this earlier on. I think one of the most satisfying parts of the job is the colleagues that we work with. You know, it's if they become your second family, actually, if you end up doing a lot of overtime,

0: almost become your first family, as my wife will tell you. But you know, we sort of live with each other. We cook and talk and sometimes argue. You know, I mean, it's a pretty intense relationship with your colleagues here. And when it comes down to it, you've got each other's life in your hand. So that trust has to be absolute. Yeah.
1: Did it disturb you that when you heard that the government was, after Pike River, they increased safety quite a bit in forestry and mining and other, that they're rescinding those rules now?
0: Yeah, absolutely.
1: How's that feel?
0: Well, I mean, it just seems like madness. We just seem to have such a short memory, I think, collectively, just such a short memory. And I think, I mean, for the families of those, for the victims of the Pike River, it must be a real kick in the guts. I mean, I can't imagine how they feel after all of the work that they put in.
1: I mean, actually, it's not only bad policy, I think it's bad economics as well. I mean, when you have failure, it costs the country a lot in many different ways.
0: Yeah, sure. Sort of financially and reputationally, I think, I think you're right, yeah. It's just so skewed.
1: You lose trust, I think, if you do things like that.
0: Yeah, you know, I totally agree. Yeah, no, I don't think, I don't know. As I say, you know, with our situation with the training, that seems to me to be such a massive health and safety gap. It's just hard to believe. And I think sometimes it sort of takes something to go seriously wrong before anything's taken seriously. It's all hypothetical until it happens, isn't it?
1: Yeah. But it's human beings that pay the price.
0: Yeah, absolutely. I agree. And then we go back to the accountability thing again, don't we? And whether or not anyone actually gets held accountable.
1: Yeah. What are your hopes for the future?
0: It'd be nice if we got this contract squared away. It'd be nice to see the end of this particular round of negotiations. As I say, we're 2 years out of contract. The contract normally lasts for 3 years. So in another year, we'll be out of the second contract. So we need to get this wrapped up. I think it's wearing down our crews, the morale. The morale's taken a hit. The relationship with senior management has taken a huge hit, and I think we'll be rebuilding trust for many years to come after this round. So in the first instance, I'd like to get this squared away, and our union national committee are working extremely hard to get that done. I know that much. Longer term, I think I'd like to see people in positions of authority within our organization representing the front line instead of fighting with the front line. And I think we could probably say that across other organizations too. It would be nice for once if our leaders were looking up at government saying, no, actually, we won't accept that cut. Our firefighters deserve better or need better to provide for the communities. And I think if we had stronger leaders instead of weak managers, I think all of these organisations that we've discussed today would be in a much better position. So I think that there would be a good start. What about you, Marvin? Well,
1: I would agree with you. And I'd hope for governments that really are concerned with the common good. That would be their main source of why they worked and why they went into politics. And they wouldn't forget that. Well, thanks a lot for talking to us. And we've been talking with Mike Taylor, Secretary of the Dinan Firefighters Union, and a professional firefighter. And when you need him or her, you need them. Thanks a lot.
0: Thanks very much, Marvin. Thank you.
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